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Catherine Russell, I just refuse to sing the blues, here on WGVU from the album Live at Lincoln Center. It's from Dot Time Records. Before that, Jeremy Pelt on trumpet was Sandman from the album Our Community Will Not Be Erased. It's from the High Note label, and it featured Orrin Evans at the piano. Also, we heard from Buster Williams bass and Lenny White playing the drums. And we began with Jesse Davis Quartet with Choctaw Alley, with Jesse Davis on alto sax, Spike Wilner at the piano, John Weber bass, and Lewis Nash drums. The album Reflections, and this is from the Cellar Music label. I'm Scott Van Dorf. Now it's Mike Clement on guitar with the tempo here on WGVU.

0: Jazz on WGVU, and that was Flea with Wichita Lineman, the Jimmy Webb classic. It's from the album Honora on Nonesuch. Flea, best known as the bass player for the Red Hot Chili Peppers. He started off as a jazz player playing trumpet, and here he is playing trumpet with Nick Cave on vocals, Jeff Parker playing guitar, Aaron Buttress on the bass, and Deontani Parks playing the drums. We heard Audrey Ochoa on trombone with Grateful Woman. And this is from the album The Sorceress on Chronograph Records with Chris Andrews keyboards, Mike Lent on bass, and John May the drummer. And we started off with The Tempo from Mike Clement on guitar and the composer with Julian Lee on tenor sax, Tris Duncan on Hammond B3 organ, and Gerald Watkins Jr. drums. The album Polka Dots and Ray-Bans, and it's on the Cellar Music label. I'm Scott Van De Werf, and tonight, mostly cloudy but gradually becoming mostly clean, possibility of rain. A low 48 degrees, and then mostly sunny Wednesday with a high 66 degrees. Partly cloudy Wednesday night, a low 41, and then Thursday mostly sunny with a high near 66.
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And that was Art Blakey and the Jazz Messengers' Miner's Holiday. And that featured Hank Mobley on tenor sax, Donald Byrd on trumpet, Horace Silver piano, Doug Watkins bass, and Art Blakey leading the group on the drums from the album At the Cafe Bohemia, Volume 1 from Blue Note from 1956. We heard Sarah Vaughan singing with Count Basie and his orchestra with Lover Man from the album entitled Count Basie, Sarah Vaughan. It's from the Roulette label, and that's from 1961. I'm Scott Vandewerf, and you're listening to Jazz on WGVU, public radio from Grand Valley State University, 88.5 and 95.3 FM. 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

And that was Ken Fowser on tenor saxophone with Vanishing City, an original composition from his album Resolution. That's from the WJ3 label. It featured Jeremy Pelt playing the trumpet with Peter Bernstein on guitar, Rick Germanson at the piano, Gerald Cannon on bass, and Willie Jones III on the drums. We heard Peter Smith Trio with Sweet Georgia Brown from the album Dollar Dreams on the Real Magic Records label. Peter Smith Piano with Mike Garula on bass and Reggie Quinerly playing the drums. Tonight a chance of showers, mostly cloudy but gradually becoming mostly clear, a low 48 degrees. And Wednesday mostly sunny, a high 66 degrees. Wednesday night partly cloudy, a low around 41 degrees. Thursday, mostly sunny skies with a high near 66 degrees. And Thursday night, mostly cloudy, a low around 44 degrees. And Friday, showers after 2, mostly cloudy, windy, high near 68 with showers on Friday night, mostly cloudy, a low 50, and a chance of rain on Saturday as well. Before 2 p.m., mostly cloudy, a high 69. 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I'm Scott Vandewerf. In this next hour, the Baltimore Jazz Collective, pianist Aaron Parks. We'll hear guitar player Tom Rotella, singer Tierney Sutton, and pianist Chick Corea. Let's get things started with Bria Skonberg on trumpet with So It Goes, here on WGVU.

Jazz on WGVU, Tierney Sutton singing, and Tamir Hendelman at the piano. Spring can really hang you up the most. It's from their album Spring. It's on the BFM Jazz label. We also heard solo piano from Chick Corea, Overjoyed, the Stevie Wonder song, and that's from the album entitled Forever Yours, The Farewell Performance. And this is from the Candid label. We began with Bria Skonberg on trumpet, So It Goes, with Luther Allison piano, Eric Wheeler bass, and Darian Douglas on the drums. The album Brass, it's from Cellar Music. I'm Scott Vandewerf, and you're listening to Jazz here on WGVU with guitar player Tom Rotella and his tribute to the late Russell Malone, the great guitar player, died a couple years ago. This is Mr. Malone.

0: Jazz on WGVU and Baltimore Jazz Collective with Watermelon. It's from the album Baltimore Jazz Collective on Stricker Street Records, featuring Sean Jones on trumpet, Brenai Ali on tap dance and vocals, Todd Marcus on bass clarinet, Alex Brown at the piano, Chris Fun on bass, he's the composer, and Quincy Phillips on the drums. Before that, we heard from Aaron Parks at the piano, Anywhere Together. From the album By All Means from the Blue Note label with Ben Solomon on tenor sax, Ben Street on bass, and Billy Hart the drummer. And we began with Tom Rotella on the guitar with Mr. Malone, a tribute to Russell Malone, who died a couple of years ago, very young, in his early 60s, on tour with Ron Carter in Japan. This is from the album from Tom Rotella, Right Time Left, featuring Antonio Adolfo piano, Trey Henry bass, Charles Ruggiero drums, and Lenny Castro playing percussion. I'm Scott Vandoorf, mostly cloudy but gradually becoming clear tonight, a low 48 degrees, and mostly sunny Wednesday, a high 66 degrees.
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Jazz on WGVU with Ahmad Jamal Trio. Ahmad at the piano with Music, Music, Music. It's from the album At the Pershing, But Not For Me, from 1958, from the Argo label, with Israel Crosby bass and Vernell Fournier on the drums. Ahmad Jamal piano. And this is recorded live at the Pershing Lounge in Chicago. Before that, we heard Funky from Gene Ammons on tenor sax. That's also the title of the album from the Prestige label from 1957, with Art Farmer on trumpet, Jackie McLean on alto saxophone, Mal Waldron at the piano, Kenny Burrell on guitar. He was the composer, with Doug Watkins bass and Arthur Taylor playing the drums. I'm Scott Vandewerf, and you're listening to Jazz on WGVU, public radio from Grand Valley State University, streaming online at wgvunews.org. 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

That was saxophone player Tim Lynn with Waltz for Debbie. It's from the album Empathy, and it featured Andy Laverne at the piano, Jay Anderson bass, and Billy Drummond, the drummer. Before that, we heard from Livy York singing Mountain Greenery from her album Dreamland from the Origin label, and that featured Randy Napoleon on guitar and Rodney Whitaker playing the bass. Today, mostly cloudy, but gradually becoming clear skies, a low 48 degrees, and mostly sunny Wednesday, a high 66 degrees. Mostly cloudy Wednesday night, a low around 41 degrees. And then Thursday, mostly sunny, high 66. Mostly cloudy Thursday night, a low around 44. And then for Friday, a chance of showers after 2 p.m. It'll be mostly cloudy and windy with a high 68 degrees. Showers Friday night, mostly cloudy, a low 50 degrees, and a chance of rain on Saturday as well, mainly before 2 p.m., mostly cloudy, high 69. 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I'm Scott Van Dorf. In this next hour, singers Paul Marinaro and Betty Bryant. We'll hear trumpeter James Suggs, along with saxophonist Alexa Tarantino, and trombone player Michael Deese. Let's continue with drummer Neil Gray from his album In the Streets. Here's an original tune, Somewhere.

other girls have their men. 7, 8, 9, 10. Can't seem to get a booking because

Jazz on WGVU with Betty Bryant at the piano singing I Can't See for Lookin', and it's from her album Nothing Better to Do, and it featured Robert Kyle saxophone, Richard Simons on the bass, and Kevin Winard playing the drums. We also heard Michael Dees on trombone with Financier from the album Flow from the Positone label, with Sherelle Cassidy on saxophone and flute, Jeffrey Keyser at the piano, Jared Beckstead Crane on bass, and Gary Kirkazo, the drummer. And before that, Neil Gray on drums and the composer of Somewhere from his album In the Streets from the Cellar Music label, with trumpeter Julian Borkowski along with saxophonist Corey Weeds, Bruno Hubert at the piano, and Conrad Good playing the bass. I'm Scott Van De Werf. Now it's James Suggs on trumpet for No One here on WGVU.

0: Jazz on WGVU with Paul Marinaro singing I Ain't Got Nothing But the Blues from the album Mood Ellington, and that's from the Origin label. We heard Alexa Tarantino on alto saxophone with This Is For Albert from her album The Roar and the Whisper from Blue Engine Records, with Stephen Fifke piano, Philip Norris on bass, and Mark Whitfield Jr. the drummer. We began with trumpeter James Suggs for No One. It's from his album For All We Know, and that's from the Arbors Jazz label. I'm Scott Van De Werf. Cloudy tonight, but becoming mostly clear, a low 48 degrees, and Wednesday mostly sunny, a high 66 degrees.
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Jazz on WGVU and Coleman Hawkins on tenor saxophone. I'm beginning to see the light. The album The Hawk Relaxes from the Moodsville label, 1961, with Ronell Bright at the piano, Kenny Burrell on guitar, Ron Carter bass, Andrew Cyril playing the drums. We heard the Red Garland Trio with Hey Now, with Red Garland piano, Paul Chambers bass, and Arthur Taylor drums. The album Groovy, it's from the Prestige label, and that's from 1957. 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Now singer Lila Bialy, My Funny Valentine.

And that was Jay Sinnott's 0 to 60 Quintet with Simone, with Jay Sinnott leading the group playing the drums. Also, we heard from Randy Brecker on trumpet, Alan Farnham piano, Terry Burrell on the bass, and Steve Wilson plays saxophone on some of the tracks here from the album Commitment. Before that, we heard from Lila Bialy singing My Funny Valentine in a duet with Kurt Elling. It's from Lila Bialy's album called Your Requests. Tonight, mostly cloudy, but gradually becoming mostly clear, a low 48 degrees. And Wednesday, mostly sunny, a high 60.

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1: Horn playing with drummer Brandon Sanders and trumpeter Josh Lawrence. Let's continue with J.D. Allen on tenor saxophone. From his album Love Letters, The Ballad Sessions, here's Where Are You?

Jazz on WGVU, and that was Brandon Sanders on drums with Jasmia Horn singing Our Love is Here to Stay. And that's from the album from Brandon Sanders called Lasting Impression. It's from the Savant label. And on the album, Chris Lewis tenor sax, Warren Wolf on vibraphone, David Hazeltine piano, and Eric Wheeler playing the bass. We heard Boo Boo's Birthday, the Thelonious Monk composition that he wrote dedicated to his daughter, whose nickname was Boo Boo. Josh Lawrence on trumpet, the album Still We Dream on Positone Records, with Diego Rivera on tenor saxophone, Art Hirahara piano, Boris Kozlov bass, and Rudy Royston the drummer. And we began with J.D. Allen on tenor sax, Where Are You?, with Brandon McCune at the piano, with Ian Kensilar bass and Nick Hasiapo on drums, the album Love Letters, the Ballad Sessions, and that's on Savant Records. I'm Scott Van Dorf. Now it's Chicago Jazz Orchestra with Bobby Broom on guitar, the West Montgomery tune, Road Song, here on WGVU.

0: That was Sasha singing April in Paris from the album entitled Sasha Paris After Dark. And before that, we heard from Mark Sherman on the vibraphone, Skylark, with the Donald Vega piano, Ron Carter bass, Carl Allen drums, the album Bop Contest. It's from the Miles High Records label. And before that, the Chicago Jazz Orchestra with Bobby Broom on guitar, Road Song, a Wes Montgomery tune. It's from the album More Amour, a tribute to Wes Montgomery. I'm Scott Van De Werf, and tonight, mostly cloudy, but gradually becoming clear, a low 48 degrees, and Wednesday, mostly sunny, a high 66 degrees, and partly cloudy Wednesday night, a low 41 degrees, and Thursday, mostly sunny, a high 66.
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That was Miles Davis on Trumpet Surrey with The Fringe on Top from the album Steamin' with the Miles Davis Quintet from 1961 from the Prestige label. It was recorded in 1956 with John Coltrane tenor sax, Red Garland piano, Paul Chambers bass, and Philly Joe Jones playing the drums. I'm Scott Van De Werf, and you're listening to Jazz on WGVU, streaming online at WGVUnews.org with Taj Mahal singing the Duke Ellington classic Mood Indigo.

0: That was Lafayette Harris Jr. at the piano, Living for the City, from his album All in Good Time from the Savant label, with Kenny Davis bass and Jerome Jennings playing the drums. We also heard Lewis Hayes on drums with Theme for Ernie, and this is from the album Exactly Right from the High Note label. And that featured Abraham Burton on tenor saxophone with Steve Nelson vibraphone, David Hazeltine at the piano, and Desron Douglas on the bass. We began with Taj Mahal singing Mood Indigo from his album Savoy from the Stony Plain label. Mostly cloudy tonight, gradually becoming mostly clear, low 48 degrees, and Wednesday mostly sunny, a high 66 degrees. Wednesday night, partly cloudy, a low 41 degrees, and Thursday mostly sunny, a high 66 degrees. Thursday night, mostly cloudy, a low 44, and Friday, showers after 2. Mostly cloudy, windy, a high 68, and Saturday, showers before 2, high 69. I'm Scott Van Dorf, your host for Jazz here on WGVU. Stick around. We've got more great music on the way.
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Jazz on WGVU with Kenny Washington. I Ain't Got Nothing But the Blues. Before that, Isaiah J. Thompson at the piano, What If? And before that, Joe Farnsworth on drums, The Good Shepherd, which also featured Wynton Marsalis trumpet and Kenny Barron at the piano with Peter Washington bass. I'm Scott Van De Werf. Now it's Ethan Iverson at the piano with Killing Me Softly with his song.

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I said, ooh, ooh, ooh, what a little moonlight can do for you. I see you're all in love, your heart's a flutter. All day long you can't help but stutter, 'cause your poor tongue would not utter those.

0: Jazz on WGVU with Venetia Gould singing and Chris McCarthy at the piano. What a Little Moonlight Can Do. We heard Peter Hand on guitar with his ensemble performing the Freddie Hubbard composition Little Sunflower. We began with Ethan Iverson at the piano killing me softly with his song. I'm Scott Van Dorf, and this is Jazz here on WGVU. Coming up, pianist Finest Newborn Jr., also singer Blossom Dearie.
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just one of those things. It was just one of those nights. Just one of those fabulous flights. The trip to the moon on gossamer wings. Just one of those things. If we thought a bit about the end of it when we started painting the town, we'd have been aware that our love affair was too hot not to cool down.

Jazz on WGVU with Finest Newborn Jr. at the piano, Sweet and Lovely. We heard Blossom Deary singing Just One of Those Things. I'm Scott Van De Werf. Now it's Christian Howes on violin with Angela. It's the theme from Taxi.

0: That was Annette Cohen on clarinet with In the Spirit of Baden. Before that, we heard solo piano from Brad Meldow. That was John Boy. And we began with Christian Howes on the violin with Angela, theme from Taxi. It's the theme from the TV show. I'm Scott Van De Werf. Still ahead, Jeff Hamilton Trio, Mark Masters Ensemble, and singer Paulette McWilliams. Stay tuned.
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Jazz on WGVU with Paulette McWilliams singing Never Letting Go. We heard the Mark Masters Ensemble with Lovers and Losers. And before that, the Jeff Hamilton Trio with Big Dipper, with Tamir Hendelman at the piano, John Hamar on the bass, and Jeff Hamilton playing the drums. I'm Scott Van De Werf. Now it's the Mike Ledon Groover Quartet plus a gospel choir with Let Us Go here on WGVU.

0: Jazz on WGVU, and that was Luke Carlos O'Reilly at the piano with Soul Dancing. Before that, we heard Mike Ledon Groover Quartet plus a gospel choir with Let Us Go. Mike Ledon on the Hammond B3 organ, Peter Bernstein guitar, Eric Alexander tenor sax, and Joe Farnsworth on the drums. Coming up, we've got singer Billie Holiday.
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feeling so bad. I wish you'd make the music dreamy and sad. 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

0: That was Joy DeFrancesco on the Hammond B3 organ with Who Shot John, which is a composition from Dan Wilson, who was playing the guitar. Before that, we heard John Fedchuk, New York Big Band, with John on trombone, with You in the Night and the Music. I'm Scott Van De Werf. Thanks for joining us for Jazz here on WGVU. Stick around. The music will continue into the early morning hours.
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0: Late Show with Stephen Colbert airs its final episode on May 21st. We look back at the man who led its band for seven seasons, John Batiste.
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0: That's next time on Jazz Night in America. I'm Christian McBride.
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They have a new expression along Old Harlem Way that tells you when a party is 10 times more than gay. To say that things are jumping leaves not a single doubt that everything is in full swing when you hear somebody shout. Joint is jumping, it's really jumping. Come and catch and check your hats. I mean, this joint is jumping. The piano's thumping, the dance is bumping. This test spot is more than hot. In fact, the joint is jumping. Check your

Johnny's jumping, she really jumping. Every mouse is on his toes. I mean, it's Johnny's jumping. No time for talking, it's time for walking. Grab a jug and cut the rug. I mean, it's Johnny's jumping. Get your big feet binging. There's plenty in the kitchen. Who is that that's just came in? Just look at the way he's switching. Don't mind the hour, 'cause I'm in power.

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2: In the WGVU newsroom, I'm Phil Dawson. Looking back on the Friday night opening concert at the Acrisure Amphitheater, WGVU's Dee Morrison reports Grand Rapids police and city leaders say it went smoothly with few problems.
3: This is more than just a venue. This is a place where the community will come and celebrate.
4: Artist Lionel Richie opened the venue Friday. Emergency Management Director Benjamin Rance says when the concert ended, the amphitheater and surrounding streets cleared within 12 minutes and with no major highway backups.
5: We actually had multiple events going on at the DeVos Performance Hall, at Van Andel Arena, at 20 Monroe, at the intersection. So it was really a good chance for us to test how our city is going to handle having multiple events on one single evening. And honestly, it went really well.
4: Despite pre-opening concerns about downtown parking and traffic, Rance says transportation flowed smoothly.
5: Everybody has kind of their preferred method of how to get to the amphitheater, and really I think it's that whole collective system working together to provide as many options for people as possible.
4: Moving forward, Rance says the city needs to tweak some communication issues, such as coordination of road closures. Rance acknowledges that a severe weather event is inevitable at an outdoor venue and urges event goers to download the city emergency app for real-time alerts. I'm Dee Morrison.
2: The electricity should be back on for just about all of the thousands of consumers' energy customers who lost power following storms Monday. And the utility says they're working to restore service knocked out by additional storms yesterday. And looking ahead, Vice President of Electric Distribution Greg Salisbury says consumers is working to reduce the number of power outages.
6: We're doing record levels of work on trimming the trees, which are always our biggest hazard. And in fact, we're doing special line clearing in the areas closest to our substations where a tree-caused outage would affect the most customers.
2: Salisbury says Consumers Energy is also burying more power lines and using better, stronger material when they replace utility poles. After the U.S. Supreme Court recently decided to overrule elements of the Federal Voting Rights Act, Rick Pluta reports Democrats in the state legislature are trying to pass a Michigan Voting Rights Act.
7: The Democratic sponsors say the bills are a response in part to a Supreme Court decision that struck down major parts of the 1965 U.S. Voting Rights Act. They say Trump administration efforts they describe as discouraging or intimidating to voters are also a factor. The bills would require more voting information to be made available in languages other than English, provide more assistance for voters with disabilities, and create a nonpartisan Michigan Voters Institute for training and collecting data on election management. They are expected to easily clear the committee, which is controlled by Democrats in the Senate majority. Over in the House, Republicans have sponsored a competing elections package that includes proof of citizenship and voter ID requirements. I'm Rick Pluta.
2: A Detroit City Councilwoman just elected in November is disqualified from running for Congress this November. The Wayne County Clerk's Office says Mary Waters does not have enough valid signatures on her nominating petitions. Less than a year into her term on council, some were surprised Waters is a candidate for Congress. She says it should not be a shock.
8: People who cared enough to ask me if I was going to do it again, I told them yes. So you have some that were surprised, others who were not surprised because they knew.
2: Waters was filing to run against incumbent 13th District Congressman Sri Thanadar. 2 years ago, Waters lost to Thanadar in the August primary. Michigan and other Midwest states are dealing with a salmonella outbreak. Annabelle Tetner reports backyard chickens and other young poultry are spreading the sickness.
9: A multi-state salmonella outbreak is affecting Michigan with 21 cases reported, of which 29% are in children. The Michigan Department of Health and Human Services says cases in the outbreak are related to contact with young poultry, specifically chicks and ducklings. 184 people in 31 states have reportedly been sickened. Health experts say young children, older adults, and those with compromised immune systems should not handle birds like chickens and ducks. They also recommend you wash your hands after handling the birds and don't kiss or snuggle backyard poultry. I'm Annabella Tetner.
2: East of Rockford, a 10-mile road in Myers Lake Avenue, the intersection is closed for construction of a traffic circle. Partly sunny today, a high in the upper 60s. Tonight, partly cloudy, a low in the low 40s. More clouds move in tomorrow, a high in the mid-60s. Tomorrow night, cloudy, low in the mid-40s. Cloudy Friday. Afternoon showers possible. Windy, high around 70.
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11: It's Morning Edition from NPR News. I'm A. Martinez in Culver City, California.
12: And I'm Leila Fadel in Washington, D.C. Good morning. San Diego authorities are sharing more information about the victims and suspects in the attack at a mosque that killed three people.
11: Community leaders say the three men who were killed sacrificed their lives to save the 140 children inside the school at the center.
12: On Tuesday, Imam Taha Hassan, who leads the center, paid tribute. There was Mansour Kaziha. He'd been at the Islamic Center since they broke ground 40 years ago.
13: He was the handyman. He was the cook. He was the caretaker. He was the storekeeper. He was everything.
11: Nadir Awad ran to help when he heard the gunfire.
13: And both of them, they tried to do something. They were hiding in the parking lot next to the kitchen. They tried to do something to protect.
12: And then there was the mosque security guard, Brian Climax, who went by Amin Abdullah.
13: He's the one who stopped them, who slowed them up down. If he didn't do what he did, the two suspects would have easily access to every single classroom.
12: Officials also talked about writings outlining the beliefs of the two teen suspects who met online. Special agent in charge of the FBI field office, Mark Remily, said they, quote, did not discriminate on who they hated. NPR's domestic extremism correspondent, Odette Youssef, has been looking into materials online that are believed to be tied to the incident, and she joins me now. Hi, Odette.
14: Hey, Leila.
12: So what have you found?
14: Well, I've watched a video that the suspects appear to have live-streamed of the shooting, and I've read a 75-page document that's attributed to two named individuals. NPR has confirmed that those are the suspects' names, with someone who's familiar but not authorized to speak about the ongoing investigation. And the materials show that these individuals were part of a global white supremacist accelerationist movement. They believed white people are being systematically replaced. They blame Jews for that. They believe black people are genetically inferior. They believe women are also responsible for everything wrong in the world. And what they want, Leila, is to accelerate the disintegration of our social fabric and bring about civil war. I'll say that everything I looked at in terms of these materials was unfortunately very familiar.
12: Very familiar, as in you've seen it before? They're following some kind of script?
14: Yes, very much so. This shooting recalls the 2019 attack at two mosques in Christchurch, New Zealand, where an Australian white nationalist killed 51 people. Many elements appear to be copied here. You know, the live streaming, the type of clothing, the white handwriting on the guns. And the perpetrator of that attack is revered in the writings that I reviewed, you know, along with many other who've committed racially or religiously driven violence.
12: Authorities yesterday also said that it appears the suspects in this case were radicalized online. Is that apparent from the materials you looked at?
14: Well, those indicators that the suspects were replicating previous attacks, that certainly suggests that they consumed online content that directed how they executed this attack. But something that was different here is that the writings didn't only pull from pseudoscience and conspiracy theories found in obscure online hate spaces. They also mentioned the fear of Sharia law taking over towns in Texas, Somali daycare fraud in Minnesota. You know, they claimed Islam is incompatible with the West, and they parroted the Great Replacement conspiracy theory. You know, this is not fringe material anymore found only in obscure far-right forums. These are now mainstream talking points in right-leaning media from Republican members of Congress and even the White House.
12: That's NPR's Odette Youssef. Thank you for that reporting, Odette.
14: Thank you.
11: The Supreme Court's recent decision to undermine the Voting Rights Act was about the boundaries of a congressional district. But as NPR's Hanzi Lo Wong reports, the impact of that ruling reaches far beyond Congress.
15: NPR has found active legal fights over at least 17 voting maps or election systems for state legislatures, county commissions, school boards, or other local governments. All of them are now reckoning with the Supreme Court's weakening of the Voting Rights Act, specifically its Section 2 protections against discrimination of minority voters in places where voting is racially polarized.
16: What Section 2 did is it helped break down political fiefdoms that existed in the South.
15: Michael Lee is a redistricting expert at the Brennan Center for Justice, a think tank that advocates for expanding voting access.
16: And the real danger now is you're going to see the white majority in these places reassert its primacy and really design maps to lock it in.
15: Most of the active Section 2 cases were brought by black voters in the South, but not all. Native American voters are in a legal fight over North Dakota's legislative map. And Latino voters are challenging how members of a local Pennsylvania school board are elected. Gilda Daniels, a law professor at the University of Baltimore, says the Supreme Court's ruling has encouraged opponents of local majority-minority districts to come up with new ways of getting rid of them.
17: It's very important for folk to be vigilant and to participate on the local levels, ensuring that they're aware of what's happening. Because there are some jurisdictions that could decide, you know, we're going to move from districts to at-large.
15: At-large voting systems, where no voting districts are involved, have been challenged with many voting rights lawsuits over the decades, says Maureen Edelbor, an assistant law professor at Washington and Lee University.
18: At-large districts can effectively render minority votes wasted. They won't count because you'll never clear the threshold of a majority required to elect the candidate of your choice.
15: In Tennessee's Fayette County, Elton Holmes, president of the local NAACP branch, is bracing for more setbacks for black voters after the Supreme Court's latest weakening of the Voting Rights Act.
19: I'll put it like this. I don't think the majority of the citizens of the United States realize what had just happened.
15: Last year, Holmes' NAACP branch led a Section 2 lawsuit over the voting map for Fayette County's Board of Commissioners. Its members are all white. Eventually, the county agreed to a new map where 3 out of 10 voting districts are majority black. The county recently held its first primary election under the new districts.
19: Right now, the way I see it, if 2026 election doesn't go too well, they will come back and put those gerrymandering maps back into play.
20: Get rid of those 3 majority black districts?
19: Yeah, they will eliminate the 3. Well, no, the majority district, yeah.
15: Fayette County's mayor, Ray Skip Taylor, tells NPR he does not see any plans for doing any additional redistricting in the county before the 2030 census. But with a mid-decade gerrymandering fight for Congress still playing out in some parts of the country, Holmes says he doesn't rule out more gerrymandering at the local level.
19: It's just been a struggle. And then we finally get a little breakthrough, and then something else pop up to try to push it back some more.
15: Other voting rights advocates are also watching for changes to state and local voting maps. The advocacy groups Fair Fight Action and Black Voters Matter Fund estimate the Supreme Court's ruling has put at risk close to 200 Democratic-held state legislative seats, mostly representing majority black districts in the South. Anzila Wong, NPR News.

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2: It's 6:43, 52 degrees in Grand Rapids, 51 degrees in Holland, and 50 degrees in Muskegon. US 131 southbound at I-96. Watch out for the crash backing up traffic. Also, eastbound I-96 at Alden Nash Avenue, Lowell exit 52. Disabled vehicle on the right shoulder. That's slowing the commute this morning. Partly sunny today, a high in the upper 60s. Tonight, partly cloudy, a low in the low 40s. More clouds move in tomorrow, a high in the mid 60s. Tomorrow night, cloudy, a low in the mid 40s. Cloudy Friday, afternoon showers possible, windy, a high around 70. Friday night, showers expected, a low in the low 50s. Rain likely on Saturday, a high near 70.
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5: Do you tune out people on your morning commute? University of Chicago professor Nick Epley says doing the opposite is much better for you. 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
2: It's 7:43, 52 degrees in Grand Rapids, still 51 in Holland, and 49 degrees now in Muskegon. I-196 eastbound before 28th Street, there is a crash, wreckage on both shoulders, and traffic is stop and go back to 44th Street. Also, East Beltline Avenue north of Knapp Street, a crash there has traffic slowed. And I-96 eastbound at Alden Nash Avenue at the Lowell exit 52, a disabled vehicle on the right shoulder, that has traffic backing up. Partly sunny today, high in the upper 60s. Tonight, partly cloudy, a low in the low 40s. More clouds move in tomorrow, high in the mid-60s. Tomorrow night, cloudy, low in the mid-40s. Cloudy Friday, afternoon showers possible. Windy, high around 70.
3: Comedian Ben Palmer has gone viral by posing as a tip line operator for people to report their neighbors to ICE. We'll hear some of the calls next time, Here and Now.
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5: Good morning, Amy Martinez. A six-year-old boy was on a field trip to a farm in Norway when he spotted something sticking out of the dirt. It turned out to be a rare sword from the early Viking Age. Archaeologists dated the artifact between 550 and 800 AD. It's now in a museum in Oslo. And as cool as it was to find that sword, the odds of making the discovery might have been pretty

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2: In the WGVU newsroom, I'm Phil Dawson. Looking back on the Friday night opening concert at the Acrisure Amphitheater, WGVU's Dee Morrison reports Grand Rapids police and city leaders say it went smoothly with few problems.
3: This is more than just a venue. This is a place where the community will come and celebrate.
4: Artist Lionel Richie opened the venue Friday. Emergency Management Director Benjamin Rance says when the concert ended, the amphitheater and surrounding streets cleared within 12 minutes and with no major highway backups.
5: We actually had multiple events going on at the DeVos Performance Hall, at Van Andel Arena, at 20 Monroe, at the intersection. So it was really a good chance for us to test how our city is going to handle having multiple events on one single evening. And honestly, it went really well.
4: Despite pre-opening concerns about downtown parking and traffic, Rance says transportation flowed smoothly.
5: Everybody has kind of their preferred method of how to get to the amphitheater, and really I think it's that whole collective system working together to provide as many options for people as possible.
4: Moving forward, Rance says the city needs to tweak some communication issues, such as coordination of road closures. Rance acknowledges that a severe weather event is inevitable at an outdoor venue and urges event goers to download the city emergency app for real-time alerts. I'm Dee Morrison.
2: The electricity should be back on for just about all of the thousands of Consumers Energy customers who lost power following storms Monday. And the utility says they're working to restore service knocked out by additional storms yesterday. And looking ahead, Vice President of Electric Distribution Greg Salisbury says Consumers is working to reduce the number of power outages.
6: We're doing record levels of work on trimming the trees, which are always our biggest hazard. And in fact, we're doing special line clearing in the areas closest to our substations where a tree-caused outage would affect the most customers.
2: Salisbury says Consumers Energy is also burying more power lines and using better, stronger material when they replace utility poles. After the U.S. Supreme Court recently decided to overrule elements of the Federal Voting Rights Act, Rick Pluter reports Democrats in the state legislature are trying to pass a Michigan Voting Rights Act.
7: The Democratic sponsors say the bills are a response in part to a Supreme Court decision that struck down major parts of the 1965 U.S. Voting Rights Act. They say Trump administration efforts they describe as discouraging or intimidating to voters are also a factor. The bills would require more voting information to be made available in languages other than English, provide more assistance for voters with disabilities, and create a nonpartisan Michigan Voters Institute for training and collecting data on election management. They are expected to easily clear the committee, which is controlled by Democrats in the Senate majority. Over in the House, Republicans have sponsored a competing elections package that includes proof of citizenship and voter ID requirements. I'm Rick Pluta.
2: A Detroit City Councilwoman just elected in November is disqualified from running for Congress this November. The Wayne County Clerk's Office says Mary Waters does not have enough valid signatures on her nominating petitions. Less than a year into her term on council, some were surprised Waters is a candidate for Congress. She says it should not be a shock.
8: People who cared enough to ask me if I was going to do it again, I told them yes. So you have some that were surprised, others who were not surprised because they knew.
2: Waters was filing to run against incumbent 13th District Congressman Sri Thanadar. 2 years ago, Waters lost to Thanadar in the August primary. Michigan and other Midwest states are dealing with a salmonella outbreak. Annabelle Tetner reports backyard chickens and other young poultry are spreading the sickness.
9: A multi-state salmonella outbreak is affecting Michigan with 21 cases reported, of which 29% are in children. The Michigan Department of Health and Human Services says cases in the outbreak are related to contact with young poultry, specifically chicks and ducklings. 184 people in 31 states have reportedly been sickened. Health experts say young children, older adults, and those with compromised immune systems should not handle birds like chickens and ducks. They also recommend you wash your hands after handling the birds and don't kiss or snuggle backyard poultry. I'm Annabella Tetner.
2: I I-96 eastbound at Alden Nash Avenue at the Lowell exit. The disabled vehicle in the right shoulder is backing up traffic this morning. Partly sunny today, a high in the upper 60s. Tonight, partly cloudy, a low in the low 40s.
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11: It's Morning Edition from NPR News. I'm Amy Martinez in Culver City, California.
12: And I'm Leila Fadel in Washington, D.C. Good morning. San Diego authorities are sharing more information about the victims and suspects in the attack at a mosque that killed three people.
11: Community leaders say the three men who were killed sacrificed their lives to save the 140 children inside the school at the center.
12: On Tuesday, Imam Taha Hassan, who leads the center, paid tribute to them. There was Mansour Kaziha, who'd been there since they broke ground on the site 40 years ago.
13: He was the handyman, he was the cook, he was the caretaker, he was the storekeeper. He was everything.
11: Nadir Awad ran to help when he heard the gunfire.
13: And both of them, they tried to do something. They were hiding in the parking lot next to the kitchen. They tried to do something to protect.
12: And then there was the mosque security guard, Brian Climax, who went by Amin Abdullah.
13: He's the one who stopped them, who slowed them up down. If he didn't do what he did, the two suspects would have easily access to every single classroom.
12: His daughter, Hawa Abdullah, spoke at a press conference.
14: Regardless if you were a Muslim, okay, if you were Christian, if you were Jewish, if you had no faith, he didn't care. He would treat you human to human. He would smile at people he did not know.
12: Officials also started to share information about writings outlining the beliefs of the two teen suspects who killed these men. They met online. Special agent in charge of the FBI field office, Mark Remily, said they, quote, did not discriminate on who they hated. NPR's domestic extremism correspondent, Odette Youssef, has been looking into materials online that are believed to be tied to the incident, and she joins me now. Hi, Odette.
15: Hey, Leila.
12: So what have you found?
15: Well, I've watched a video that the suspects appear to have live-streamed of the shooting, and I've read a 75-page document that's attributed to two named individuals. NPR has confirmed that those are the suspects' names, with someone who's familiar but not authorized to speak about the ongoing investigation. And the materials show that these individuals were part of a global white supremacist accelerationist movement. They believed white people are being systematically replaced. They blame Jews for that. They believe black people are genetically inferior. They believe women are also responsible for everything wrong in the world. And what they want, Leila, is to accelerate the disintegration of our social fabric and bring about civil war. I'll say that everything I looked at in terms of these materials was unfortunately very familiar.
12: Very familiar, as in you've seen it before? They're following some kind of script?
15: Yes, very much so. This shooting recalls the 2019 attack at two mosques in Christchurch, New Zealand, where an Australian white nationalist killed 51 people. Many elements appear to be copied here. You know, the live streaming, the type of clothing, the white handwriting on the guns. And the perpetrator of that attack is revered in the writings that I reviewed, you know, along with many other who've committed racially or religiously driven violence.
12: Authorities yesterday also said that it appears the suspects in this case were radicalized online. Is that apparent from the materials you looked at?
15: Well, those indicators that the suspects were replicating previous attacks, that certainly suggests that they consumed online content that directed how they executed this attack. But something that was different here is that the writings didn't only pull from pseudoscience and conspiracy theories found in obscure online hate spaces. They also mentioned the fear of Sharia law taking over towns in Texas, Somali daycare fraud in Minnesota. They claimed Islam is incompatible with the West, and they parroted the Great Replacement conspiracy theory. You know, this is not fringe material anymore, found only in obscure far-right forums. These are now mainstream talking points in right-leaning media from Republican members of Congress and even the White House.
12: That's NPR's Odette Youssef. Thank you for that reporting, Odette.
15: Thank you.
11: The Supreme Court's recent decision to undermine the Voting Rights Act was about the boundaries of a congressional district. But as NPR's Hanzi Lo Wong reports, the impact of that ruling reaches far beyond Congress.
16: NPR has found active legal fights over at least 17 voting maps or election systems for state legislatures, county commissions, school boards, or other local governments. All of them are now reckoning with the Supreme Court's weakening of the Voting Rights Act, specifically its Section 2 protections against discrimination of minority voters in places where voting is racially polarized.
17: What Section 2 did is it helped break down political fiefdoms that existed in the South.
16: Michael Lee is a redistricting expert at the Brennan Center for Justice, a think tank that advocates for expanding voting access.
17: And the real danger now is you're going to see the white majority in these places reassert its primacy and really design maps to lock it in.
16: Most of the active Section 2 cases were brought by black voters in the South, but not all. Native American voters are in a legal fight over North Dakota's legislative map. And Latino voters are challenging how members of a local Pennsylvania school board are elected. Gilda Daniels, a law professor at the University of Baltimore, says the Supreme Court's ruling has encouraged opponents of local majority-minority districts to come up with new ways of getting rid of them.
18: It's very important for folk to be vigilant and to participate on the local levels, ensuring that they're aware of what's happening. Because there are some jurisdictions that could decide, you know, we're going to move from districts to at-large.
16: At-large voting systems, where no voting districts are involved, have been challenged with many voting rights lawsuits over the decades, says Maureen Edelbor, an assistant law professor at Washington and Lee University.
19: At-large districts can effectively render minority votes wasted. They won't count because you'll never clear the threshold of a majority required to elect the candidate of your choice.
16: In Tennessee's Fayette County, Elton Holmes, president of the local NAACP branch, is bracing for more setbacks for black voters after the Supreme Court's latest weakening of the Voting Rights Act.
20: I'll put it like this. I don't think the majority of the citizens of the United States realize what had just happened.
16: Last year, Holmes' NAACP branch led a Section 2 lawsuit over the voting map for Fayette County's Board of Commissioners. Its members are all white. Eventually, the county agreed to a new map where 3 out of 10 voting districts are majority black. The county recently held its first primary election under the new districts.
20: Right now, the way I see it, if 2026 election doesn't go too well, they will come back and put those gerrymandering maps back into play.
21: Get rid of those 3 majority black districts?
20: Yeah, they will eliminate the 3. Well, no, the majority district yet.
16: Fayette County's mayor, Ray Skip Taylor, tells NPR he does not see any plans for doing any additional redistricting in the county before the 2030 census. But with a mid-decade gerrymandering fight for Congress still playing out in some parts of the country, Holmes says he doesn't rule out more gerrymandering at the local level.
20: It's just been a struggle. And then we finally get a little breakthrough, and then something else pop up to try to push it back some more.
16: Other voting rights advocates are also watching for changes to state and local voting maps. The advocacy groups Fair Fight Action and Black Voters Matter Fund estimate the Supreme Court's ruling has put at risk close to 200 Democratic-held state legislative seats, mostly representing majority black districts in the South. Hanzi Lo Wong, NPR News.
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23: It's 8:43. I'm Phil Dawson in the WGVU newsroom. 52 degrees in Grand Rapids, 51 degrees in Holland, still only 49 degrees in Muskegon. At Wolverine Boulevard Northeast at 11 Mile Road, there's a crash at Northland Drive backing up traffic. Also at Aldenash Avenue Southeast at 36th Street, a crash
2: in Lowell. There is backing up traffic. And at Alden Nash I-96 eastbound, there is a disabled vehicle on the right shoulder at Lowell Exit 52. That's slowing things. Partly sunny today, a high in the upper 60s. Tonight, partly cloudy, a low in the low 40s. More clouds move in tomorrow, a high in the mid-60s. Tomorrow night, cloudy, a low in the mid-40s.
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1: Do you tune out people on your morning commute? University of Chicago professor Nick Epley says doing the opposite is much better for you. More next time, Here and Now.
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5: Good morning, I'm Layla Faldin. A book called The Future of Truth warns about artificial intelligence's threat to our understanding of the truth. It also has made-up quotes generated by AI. The New York Times found them. The author, Steven Rosenbaum, says he used AI to help him research, that he will correct the errors, and if his mistake serves as a warning about the risks of using AI for research, he told the Times, that's why he wrote the book. It's Morning Edition.
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0: Some of the more benign advice offered in this online community revolves around gym tips and skincare, like this from user Michael Hoover on YouTube.
1: I tried using all of the most popular Looks Max and Glow Up tips to see if they would make me more attractive.
0: But more extreme tactics call for elective surgery, steroid use, or even a practice called bone smashing, hitting yourself in the face with a hammer, and a misguided attempt to improve your jawline. Here's controversial Looks Maxing influencer Clavicular.
2: I'll just lay down to my bed and brace my head so that there's no CTE, and then smash my zygotes so that they grow.
0: Doctors say bone smashing is ineffective, dangerous, and can cause permanent damage. Dr. Gene Boresson has worked in child psychiatry for 40 years. He says the Looks Maxing movement is one of the most troubling trends he's seen.
3: The combination of young male development with the emphasis on appearance and social media is a very dangerous combination because it can result in significant physical as well as mental health consequences.
0: Also troubling is the movement's origins. Looks Maxing grew out of the incel community. That is, involuntarily celibate men who blame women for their lack of happiness and sexual fulfillment. Maximizing their looks became a way to attract female attention. But Looks Maxing was rife with negative undertones from the start.
3: You're scored from being subhuman to what's a normie or norm to Chad. And Chad is unfortunately, it's the essence of white supremacy.
0: That means to be a Chad, you have to meet European beauty standards, sharp-jawed, tall, and white. Boresson says there are signs parents can look out for to see if their sons are dipping into problematic behaviors.
3: Do they complain that they're not looking good enough? Are they comparing themselves to others? Is there a change in their eating habits?
0: Boresson says it's important to speak early and often about body image and to approach without judgment. But it can be hard to get boys to open up, says Valerie Adams Bass. She studies adolescent identity and body image, particularly among Black youth.
4: Males are not socialized at home and certainly not in peer groups to say, I'm having a tough day, right? They're not socialized to say, you know, I'm really struggling with what to wear, how to look, how to have a conversation.
0: She suggests taking an interest in their passions, like maybe video games, as a way to introduce deeper conversations.
4: Where you can begin to sort of break down, why is that the avatar you've chosen, right? Why is it that you're choosing these exercises for the gym? Why is it that you are socializing with this particular group of young men?
0: Adams Bass says making these subtle introductions can help soften boys to the idea of talking more openly.
4: It may not all come at once, but I do believe that you have to, and this takes work, right? So it takes work to break down the walls of adolescence.
0: Her big piece of practical advice, she suggests parents try to redirect their son's focus from their appearance and image-obsessed social media to healthier outlets like sports, art, and coding. Alana Wise, NPR News, Washington.
5: It's Morning Edition from NPR News. I'm Layla Faldin.
6: And I'm A. Martinez. And I'm Phil Dawson in the WGVU newsroom. It's 52 degrees in Grand Rapids, 51 degrees in Holland, and 49 degrees in Muskegon. This week, it's 6 years since four dams failed in Midland and Gladwin counties, causing record-breaking floods. Christian Kopis reports on the work to rebuild those dams.
7: Construction on the Sanford Dam is just about done. In early May, the newly revived Sanford Lake rose back to its legal level for the first time after being completely drained. Dave Kepler is president of the Four Lakes Task Force, which is overseeing the repair of the dams. He says Sanford Lake is going to look and feel different than it did before the dams broke.
8: There was a lot of sediment shifting on the bottom of the lake, so the depth of the lakes in some places are going to be shallower and some places are going to be deeper.
7: Kepler says the water is safe for boaters and swimmers, and there are already small fish returning to the lake from the Tittabawassee River just in time for summer. The Seekard and Smallwood dams will be complete later this year. The Edenville Dam is still a work in progress, and Kepler says it will be done in the fall of 2027. I'm Kristen Kopis.
6: In Grand Rapids, South Division Avenue, north of Burton Street, there is a crash backing up traffic. Also, Alden Nash Avenue Southeast at 36th Street, a crash with injuries. That's slowing traffic. Partly sunny today, a high in the upper 60s.

0: Tonight, partly cloudy, a low in the low 40s. More clouds move in tomorrow, high in the mid-60s. Tomorrow night, cloudy, low in the mid-40s. Cloudy Friday, afternoon showers possible, windy with a high around 40.
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2: From Marketplace, I'm Sabri Benishore in New York. Each year, the federal government spends about $3 billion fighting wildfires, and this season is off to a rough start. In March, Nebraska had its largest wildfire in state history. Right now, a fire outside of L.A. has forced evacuations. Experts say fire season is getting longer, and that costs money. Marketplace's Caitlin Tan looked into it.
4: Caitlin Trudeau's family has lived in Southern California a long time.
5: My grandfather's house actually burned down in one of the fires in January. Luckily, he was totally fine.
4: That was almost a year and a half ago, but fires are still on Trudeau's mind.
5: Like, we didn't have this when I was growing up. Like, it wasn't a thing that happened all the time.
4: Trudeau works for Climate Central, which tracks climate change, and she researches fire weather days.
5: Where you have really hot, dry, and windy weather conditions.
4: Compared to 50 years ago, parts of the West have two more of those hot and windy months.
5: And it basically sets the stage for extreme fire behavior.
6: More fire will just mean more suppression costs.
4: Jude Baham is an economist at Colorado State University. He says that in 2018, Congress set aside about $3 billion to help.
6: But they're starting to use almost all of that each year, too.
4: States are trying to fill the gaps, sometimes creatively, like Oregon taxing nicotine pouches. California taxes timber sales, and Wyoming just approved $5 million for 2 state crews that can fight fires.
7: Why the local firefighters can go back home, go back to their normal jobs, because a lot of them are volunteers.
4: Jared DeLay is with the Wyoming State Forestry Division. He says just 2 years ago, Wyoming had its second worst wildfire season ever, killing wildlife, livestock, burning prairies.
7: That may just be grass out there that was burning, but that grass could mean a lot to a rancher and their family.
4: And he's worried about this summer. The Mountain West is coming off one of the warmest and driest winters in history. I'm Caitlin Tan for Marketplace.
2: All right, let's do the numbers. Dow, S&P, and NASDAQ futures are all up in the 4 to 7/10% range, with Dow futures up 213 points. The yield on the 10-year Treasury is rising. It's at 4.65%. And the most valuable company in the world, chipmaker NVIDIA, is set to report quarterly earnings later today. It's currently valued at $5.3 trillion.
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2: There was a time, just a few short years ago, that Google was behind on AI. And AI was considered an existential threat to its business model, because who needs search when you have AI? That is not how things turned out. Google parent company Alphabet's revenue surged by 22% in a year, according to its latest quarterly report. Its cloud computing revenue exploded by 63%. Even search revenue grew 19%. On Monday, Google and Blackstone announced a deal to create an AI cloud company using $5 billion from Blackstone and Google's own specialized chips. So how did Google avoid being left in the dust? Gil Luria is managing director and head of technology research at the financial services firm D.A. Davidson and is here to talk about it. Hi, Gil. Thanks for coming on.
8: Thanks for having me.
2: So Google's parent company, Alphabet, its market capitalization, that's where you take the number of shares and you multiply it by the price, that measure of value increased by $1 trillion in a year. Big picture, what has been fueling that growth?
8: AI. So at some point last year, it all clicked. That Google has the chips to do AI. They have the data centers to place those chips and host the AI compute. They have the advanced model they call Gemini. They have all the consumers. They have search. And they were able to put all those pieces together. And now they're leading the way in AI.
2: So it sounds like basically they have a finger in every single pie all up and down the whole AI supply chain.
8: That's right. And that's very unique. Because if you think about how the other parts of the artificial intelligence market, it's NVIDIA chips going to a Microsoft data center on an OpenAI model. And there may be a wrapper around that by Perplexity. So it's much more fragmented. And all those companies work well together. But in Google, that's not even an issue.
2: Speaking of the relationships between all these companies, there is this circularity in the investment between them. You know, the one invests in the other, invests in the other, invests in the first one. It's just a big circle. To what extent is Alphabet's increase in worth just a factor of that? You know, it invests in Anthropic and then Anthropic's value goes up. So it looks like Google's value goes up.
8: That's a piece of it. But for Google, it's probably less than some of the other participants. If you think about NVIDIA and Microsoft and Amazon, a lot more of that is them feeding their customers that are feeding them back. For Google, it is really mostly that Anthropic relationship that's been a big boom for Google, but it doesn't explain all of their success. Now, to be fair to all of them, they're doing it to get artificial intelligence off the ground, to have enough compute, to have powerful enough models, and it is starting to pay off. If you look at the results of Anthropic and OpenAI combined, they are at more than $60 billion of annualized run rate. That's from no dollars 2 years ago. And those dollars, that's not circular. That is consumers and businesses paying to use AI.
2: Gil Luria, Managing Director and Head of Technology Research at D.A. Davidson. Gil, thank you so much.
8: Thank you.
2: In New York, I'm Sabri Benishore with the Marketplace Morning Report. 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
0: Good morning, it's 8:59. I'm Phil Dawson in the WGVU newsroom. 52 degrees in Grand Rapids, still 51 in Holland, 49 degrees now in Muskegon. South Division Avenue, north of Burton Street, there is a crash. Also, Alden Nash Avenue Southeast at 36th Street Southeast, a crash there with injuries. That's backing up traffic. And US 131 southbound, the off-ramp to westbound I-96, a disabled vehicle on the ramp. The right shoulder is blocked. Partly sunny today, a high in the upper 60s. Tonight, partly cloudy, a low in the low 40s. More clouds move in tomorrow, a high in the mid-60s. Tomorrow night, cloudy, a low in the mid-40s. Cloudy Friday afternoon, showers possible, windy, a high around 70. Friday night showers expected, a low in the low 50s. Rain likely Saturday, a high near 70. Saturday night cloudy, a low in the low 50s. Cloudy on Sunday, a high expected in the mid-70s.
9: Happy Wednesday to you. I'm Shelley Irwin. Next up on the show, let's talk birds. Matt Zimmerman discusses the Albatross Aviary, a nonprofit bird sanctuary and educational advocacy organization. It's focusing on their future, we discuss. Plus, Gilda's Club Grand Rapids announces its 2026 Camp Sparkle Sessions. Childhood coordinator Chelsea Faust with conversation about the free opportunity. And Hackley Public Library offers a plethora of spring and summer programs. Let's talk about that and more. Next.
10: From NPR News in Washington, I'm Corva Coleman. To mark Cuban Independence Day, Secretary of State Marco Rubio issued a Spanish-language message to the Cuban people. NPR's Ader Peralta reports it comes as the U.S. ratchets up pressure against the government.
11: Secretary of State Marco Rubio says Cuba is suffering not because of a U.S. blockade, but because their government has placed the good of a few insiders ahead of the good of the Cuban people. Rubio said the only thing in the way of a better future for Cuba is the people who control their country. If owning your own business and having the right to vote is possible outside Cuba, he said, why is it not possible for you inside Cuba? Rubio spoke as the Justice Department prepared to announce an indictment against former Cuban President Raul Castro. Cuba has said the U.S. is simply trying to justify an illegal and inhumane military intervention against Cuba. Ader Peralta, NPR News, Miami.
10: President Trump says he was an hour away from making a decision to launch new strikes against Iran. He says he called them off. NPR's Franco Ordonez reports Trump says he's giving Iran a couple of days or maybe a week to reach a new deal with the U.S.
12: He said he delayed the strikes because of, quote, serious negotiations happening with Iran. Now, J.D. Vance, the vice president, he later expanded on Trump's remarks, but he also kind of gave a slightly different characterization of the prospects. But Vance did say there were two pathways for Iran: continue to negotiate or restart the military campaign.
10: NPR's Franco Ordonez reporting. Results are coming in from primary elections in six states yesterday. One of the most closely watched was a battle for a single congressional seat in Kentucky. NPR's Domenico Montanaro reports President Trump played a key role in this race.
13: Trump is on something of a revenge tour. The latest casualty, Congressman Thomas Massie of Kentucky. He lost to a Trump-backed challenger by about 10 points Tuesday night, and he saw tens of millions of dollars spent against him. In fact, it was the most expensive House primary in history, with $33 million spent on TV ads. Massie was a thorn in Trump's side, helping force the release of millions of pages of the Epstein files, for example. Now he joins a list of perceived political enemies that Trump has gone after, often successfully, in GOP primaries. But while Trump has proven his strength with the Republican base, general elections are a different story, and that'll likely put Republican candidates in swing districts in tough positions this fall. Domenico Montanaro, NPR News, Washington.
10: President Trump has made an endorsement in the Texas Republican runoff election for the U.S. Senate. Incumbent John Cornyn is seeking re-election. Trump has decided to back his challenger, Texas Attorney General Ken Paxton. Many U.S. GOP senators are backing Cornyn. Trump's endorsement could help Paxton win the primary runoff, but could make it more difficult for Republicans to fend off a Democratic challenger. This is NPR.
0: In the WGVU newsroom, I'm Phil Dawson. It wasn't just opening night for the Acrisure Amphitheater. Friday night, there were also events at the Van Andel Arena, DeVos Performance Hall, The Intersection, and 20 Monroe. Grand Rapids Emergency Management Director Benjamin Rand says the city had a plan and there were few problems.
14: It was really a good chance for us to test how our city is going to handle having multiple events on one single evening. And honestly, it went really well.
0: Rand says the city will make some adjustments, but Friday night there were no reported parking issues or significant traffic tie-ups. By restoring and rehabilitating older buildings, Rhonda Baker with the Grand Rapids Historic Preservation Commission says companies help stabilize neighborhoods, increase property values, and create a sense of place.
15: It's those past elements that you find draw people in. It gives the character that is attractive to people. It's attractive to companies. So it's very much an economic boost to the city.
0: This week, the commission presented awards to a handful of companies for preserving Grand Rapids historic buildings. The hemlock woolly adelgid insect is spreading in West Michigan. The State Department of Agriculture reports detections in Muskegon, Allegan, and Manistee counties. Rob Miller says the invasive insect attacks hemlock trees.
16: It feeds on the sap of hemlock trees. It only attacks hemlocks. So it has basically really long siphoning straw that it uses to, it inserts that siphon into the tree, and then it sucks up that sap, and that's how it lives.
0: To fight the woolly adelgid, Miller says the state is funding some local invasive species management programs. He says there are some chemical treatments. I'm Phil Doss.
9: And happy Wednesday to you. I'm Shelley Irwin, ready to go, as I often say. We get in early to get prepped so that we, you know, can write the ask the right questions. How's that? Preparation Yeah, key to success? I don't know. Figure that one. On your own, each of you have your talents, including my next guests and the team, Albatross Aviary. Let's talk about this wonderful sanctuary for rescued exotic and displaced birds. Hearing right around the corner to determine perhaps a crucial future. We talked to you, Matt Zimmerman, about the aviary, sanctuary and more. Matt, good morning.
17: Good morning. How are you doing?
9: Doing fine. Good that you are here and know that you have a story to share when it comes to this wonderful, prominent West Michigan nonprofit bird sanctuary, educational advocacy organization, and more. All right. Tell me about your aviary, Matt.
17: So it's Albatross Aviary. We're a 501c3 nonprofit sanctuary. We take in abandoned, neglected, and abused birds, most of which are exotic. It's a really unique operation. There's really nothing else like it. And, it's been an operation for over a decade at various locations, and we've been just kind of going through an evolution of sorts. Last year, we were in an older building that we found out once we'd established there that it was condemned, and we had a lot of problems with that building, and so we moved last August into this facility that was very generously to us, and it's really the ideal location. We have a ton of space in there, and unfortunately, we've been mislabeled, and we are now in a struggle with the city to get the zoning changed so that we can continue to operate and provide a weapon for all these birds.
9: Yes, breaking up a little. We'll stay with you. Albatross Aviary. Now, you, Matt, you don't adopt birds out to the general public, but you are focusing on long-term, lifelong sanctuary. And is there even intensive behavioral rehabilitation here?
17: Yeah. So what I like to focus on is a lot of these birds, what people don't understand is that birds are a lifelong commitment, and they require a lot more attention than other domestic animals. Majority of birds that people buy off of from pet stores and breeders are not domesticated. Parrots and cockatoos and cockatiels, they're all wild animals, and so they haven't really evolved or developed alongside humans the way that pigeons and doves and chickens and canaries and other birds have. So when you're taking one of these birds into your home, it's you're taking a wild animal in, and you're living with a wild animal. And so a lot of people get in over their heads, and they can't they find out very quickly that birds can be loud, they can be destructive. If they don't socialize enough, then they can start having temperamental issues the same way that people do when they're isolated and when they're, not socialized. And so it quickly becomes overwhelming for a lot of people. So what we do is we take in these birds, and we work with them in the same way that a lot of people work with children with developmental issues and emotional trauma and things like that. So we work to rehabilitate these birds socially and in the same way that, like I said, people work with children. And we try to provide a lifelong home for them and an environment that they can thrive in, because birds live oftentimes longer than people. So some of our birds were, their original owners passed away, and they didn't have family that could care for them, and so they came to us. And we get some birds that people aren't able to care for, and they start having behavioral issues, and they don't know what to do. So they come to us, and we socialize with them, and we get them to a state where they're happy and healthy. And we don't adopt out because, frankly, we're of the position that the bird trade is a harmful thing, and frankly, nobody should own these birds as pets. They're companions. I think framing it like they're pets, like a cat or a dog, I think that's a really unhealthy way to look at it, because they're very social creatures and they require a lot more care and a lot more commitment than I think most people are even aware of.
9: So thank you again for the good work about with Albatross Aviary. As you mentioned, founded in 2015, you dedicated to rescuing and rehabbing exotic birds impacted by the pet trade. Birds have feelings too, is I guess my opinion. So you go into a hearing tomorrow to discuss zoning variance and continue to ask for the protection of, what, at least 75 rescued companion birds, Matt?
17: Yeah, so we're seeking a use variance because, unfortunately, we've been labeled as a dog kennel because when the city looked at us, they didn't really have anything that they considered appropriate. So that's what we kind of got stuck with. So we're seeking a use variance so that we can continue to operate. Right now we're stuck in a position to where we can't build new habitats. We can't complete the ones that we have, because we can't do a lot of the work that we need to help these birds thrive. And so we're seeking a use variance so that we can resume construction of, their habitats and everything, and provide the birds with everything they need for their environment.
9: Yes. Matt, how can the community help?
17: The community could help by writing in letters of support for the good work that we're doing. Those can go to planning@grcity.us. Just letters of support stating that, we're a benefit to the community. We provide a unique and necessary service. And that we deserve to be there, because birds don't have anywhere else to go. That's why we have so many. Birds are one of the top five most surrendered and abandoned animals when it comes to the pet trade. Depending on what region you're in, that number, they can be a lot higher up on that list. But we get at least 2 phone calls a day about, birds that need to find a home or need to get taken care of. And frankly, we're at a point where we have to turn people away because we can't do more than we're already doing unless we get this use variant so that we can continue building habitats.
9: Well, stay the course. How do we find out more about Albatross Aviary, Matt?
17: You can find us at our website, albatrossaviary.org. And we're a nonprofit. We operate solely on the donations of the public. So if people want to help, another way they can help is to donate. Every little bit helps. We have links on our website to give butter and other forms of donation, and really just spreading awareness of the problem with the bird trade.
9: Nice. All right, Matt, good luck to you. We'll do a follow-up to see how things went and how the community can continue to help, these exotic birds that deserve a chance. Albatross Aviary, Matt Zimmerman, thank you.
17: Thank you very much. Have a great day.

0: The war in Iran is straining the region's economies and alliances. Gulf states are scrambling to hedge their bets, and the United States is no longer the steady hand it once was. The Middle East's old power map is being redrawn fast. What happens to the Middle East when the world's most powerful broker stops playing peacekeeper? That's next time on 1A.
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2: In the WGVU newsroom, I'm Phil Dawson with the weather forecast. Partly sunny today, a high in the upper 60s. Tonight, partly cloudy, a low in the low 40s. More clouds move in tomorrow, a high in the mid-60s. Tomorrow night, cloudy, a low in the mid-40s. Cloudy Friday, afternoon showers possible. Windy, a high around 70. Friday night, showers expected, a low in the low 50s. Rain likely Saturday, a high near 70. Saturday night, cloudy, a low in the low 50s. And cloudy Sunday, a high in the mid-70s.
3: Nine 16 on this fine hump day morning, as they say, if you're 8 to 5, but 8 to 5 Monday through Friday, who does that, as they say, 24/7. Gilda's Club Grand Rapids, well, you're almost 24/7, I imagine, announcing a 2026 Camp Sparkle. The sessions are ready to be discussed. You, childhood coordinator Chelsea Faust, with conversation. It's good to camp, especially when it's Camp Sparkle. Hi, Chelsea.
4: Hello, good morning.
3: I appreciate you and the good work that Gilda's Club Grand Rapids does. Obviously, you're all about Laugh Fest, and yet those funds raised to support the programming, such as what we're to discuss, I trust.
4: Yes, absolutely.
3: Tell me about Camp Sparkle.
4: Camp Sparkle is a wonderful camp that we run every year for 2 weeks, both weeks being a little bit different. The first week is for kids who have experienced any kind of grief, and the second week is for kiddos that have experienced any type of cancer in their journey in their life.
3: How important is it to include kids on this journey?
4: So important. Sometimes I think life gets really busy, and as adults, we get into our own heads and think we have things going on. But kids are always in it, and they don't know necessarily how to cope or deal with their grief or their cancer journey. So having other kids that know exactly what they're going through is so important so they can help each other out.
3: Why is it named Camp Sparkle?
4: Camp Sparkle, that's a great question. So Gilda Radner is the person that we have Gilda's Club is named after. And she had a special dog named Sparkle. So we named it Camp Sparkle after her dog, Sparkle.
3: Yes, and the good work that, of course, Gilda's Club Grand Rapids does, as it is an affiliate of the cancer support community. Okay, what are my dates of the, we'll start with two camps. Yes, Grief Camp and Cancer Camp?
4: Yes, so Grief Camp will be June 15th, 17th, and 19th, and then Cancer Camp will be the 22nd, the 24th, and the 26th, with a little bit of fun toward the end of both camps. We have about a two-hour family afternoon that the family can join the campers, so they can be campers themselves for a little bit.
3: This is free to the kids?
4: Absolutely free. Everything's free. We have a lunch. We have community partners coming in to make it, you know, we were talking about grief and cancer, but we also have a lot of fun.
3: Yes. Well, as they say with Laugh Fest, you have to laugh at times, but you have to have fun in times, too. Zoning in, Chelsea, then on Grief Camp, 15th, 17th, and 19th. Who's eligible for this?
4: Anyone who has experienced grief. And if they have to be 5, and then the cutoff age is 11.
3: Are the parents involved?
4: They are, as far as dropping off and picking up. The only time they're actually really involved, if they want to be, is for the part of the family day.
3: And this is 9:15-ish to 3 o'clock day?
4: Yes. Yep.
3: Mm-hmm. Lunch included.
4: Yes.
3: And then Cancer Camp, you mentioned June 22, 24, 26, same age groups?
4: Yep, same age groups. The only difference is it's any kiddo that has experienced a cancer journey with people in their lives that have cancer, if they have cancer, from age 5 to 11.
3: Let's dig deep. Does this Camp Sparkle give kids a place to feel understood?
4: Absolutely. I think it's great. When we can, like, kids can talk to adults all day about how they feel and what they are doing, but kids really thrive when they're going through something really tough, when they're with their peers that have gone through the exact same thing.
3: Would you say what the youngest age was?
4: 5 years old.
3: Are the 5-year-olds hanging out with the 11-year-olds?
4: They sure are, yes. Yep.
3: Do they know why they're there?
4: They do. Yep, we come in, we get them settled, and we have a fun activity, and we start camp right off away with one of our amazing facilitators, Phil, who works our youth program as well, and they ease into it and right away understand why they're there.
3: Do kids experience grief and cancer differently than adults?
4: Absolutely. As adults, sometimes we can say what we need to feel. Kids don't always have the words to say what they feel and what they need. So this helps them figure out the things that they need to work out in their tough journey that they're on. And sometimes I think adults could use it too. Yeah.
3: Again, Camp Sparkle, right around the corner. That's why we talk about it now. Days in June to be aware of Grief Camp and Cancer Camp. We'll give you that near the end and how to sign up. What about your professional staff and trained volunteers leading the experience?
4: Oh, yes. Yeah. So we have a great staff on hand during the camp time, but a lot of it is ran by our amazing volunteers. So we have a ton of volunteers that come in. Actually, I think they run camp more than I do because they're sitting and being with the campers the whole entire time, and they are experiencing what those campers are going through and what they're talking about, and they're sitting there with them through camp.
3: Chelsea Faust with us on behalf of Gildas Club Grand Rapids. Yes, 2026 Camp Sparkle sessions ready for you. And I keep going back to this, but put on your psychological hat. Healing can happen through joy and connection. So kids aren't going to be sad the whole time.
4: Oh, no, no. They're allowed to feel however they feel. We have a thing at Gildas. You come as you are, feel as you are. However, we have a ton of community partners coming to join us through camp, and we're having a good time. So we have the GR Symphony, we have the GR Opera, Drums for All with Josh, the Grand Rapids Children's Museum's coming. So there's a whole vast variety of activities. It's going to be a busy day, but a good day for sure.
3: Chelsea, is emotional support during the summertime especially important?
4: It's especially important because you're out of school and you don't necessarily have the resources that you usually have during your school year. And you get to be with other kids when you're not usually with other kids during the summertime, typically when you're not in school. So it's just so important to have that kind of support, especially out of school.
3: Yes. And how does Gildas Club support the entire family?
4: So we support the entire family when they come in for grief night and cancer night. Everybody has a place. So the really young kiddos have a place in Noogie Land. The kids have a place in kids group. The teens have a place with teens. And adults have a variety of groups they get to go to at the same time. So nobody is alone, and everybody has a place to go to help each other out.
3: A couple more questions back to grief camp. What falls under the umbrella grief? I don't have to have had lost a parent. It could be...
4: Absolutely. Anybody in your life, as long as they're human, because sometimes we get questions about animals and they're important too. But this specifically is for humans. So anybody that has experienced grief, like anybody, it could be a friend, it could be a sibling, it could be anybody in your life that you were close to.
3: Yes. And what about the cancer camp?
4: Cancer camp, same thing. Anybody in your life that you're super close to and it has experienced cancer.
3: Yes. Which we know are many.
4: Yeah. Absolutely.
3: Yeah. What else is important?
4: I think just being together, having fun together, and just being in the same space, even if you're not talking about the grief or cancer, just being together is the most important thing about Camp Sparkle.
3: And back to this opportunity for this free event because of the generous donor support.
4: Mm-hmm. Absolutely. Yeah. Mm-hmm. Yeah. We wouldn't be able to do the things that we do without them. Yeah.
3: Have to keep the lights on, but obviously the community comes together. All right. I trust now is the time to register.
4: Yes, please do. Register now. Grief Camp goes up till a week before Grief Camp starts. Off the top of my head, I can't think of what the date is, but a week before the 15th of Grief Camp. And then the last day to register for Cancer Camp is the 15th. The week before cancer camp.
3: All of this on your website.
4: Yes, absolutely. And feel free to reach out to me specifically if you have any questions.
3: Yes, in addition to, of course, the many other programs that continue alongside. But there's nothing like camp.
4: Absolutely.
3: Especially when it's named Camp Sparkle.
4: Yes, the name alone is so fun.
3: Yes, yes. Thank you for your good words. Take care.
4: Thank you so much. Wait.

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2: In the WGVU newsroom, I'm Phil Dawson with the weather forecast. Partly sunny today, a high in the upper 60s. Tonight, partly cloudy, a low in the low 40s. More clouds move in tomorrow, a high in the mid 60s. Tomorrow night, cloudy, a low in the mid 40s. Cloudy Friday, afternoon showers possible, windy, a high around 70. Friday night, showers expected, a low in the low 50s. Rain likely Saturday, a high near 70. Saturday night, cloudy, a low in the low 50s. And cloudy Sunday, a high in the mid 70s.
3: Author Catherine Wilkinson joins in. She writes the book Climate Wayfinding, Healing Ourselves and the Planet We Call Home. When maps come up short and the path ahead is uncertain, how do we find our way? She's a visionary climate leader offering this compassionate and empowering guide to navigating from ache to action, doubt to possibility. You are a strong woman. Hello to you, Catherine Wilkinson. Yes?
4: Are millions of women who are working to save the world.
3: Well, sit back and enjoy, obviously, the importance of what you've been doing. What have you been doing before we get into climate wayfinding? Again, a long introduction to you.
4: Well, Shelley, I'm an author of books, including the best-selling anthology, All We Can Save. Prior to that, the New York Times bestseller I was the lead writer of, and an earlier book called Between God and Green. And I run a nonprofit called the All We Can Save Project, which works on climate education and leadership development.
3: Yes. Let's get into your latest work, Climate Wayfinding. What's your intent?
4: So, Shelley, we know that around the world, a majority of people care about the climate crisis. They are worried about what is happening to our planet. They want to see more action. And most of them are stuck. Most people feel overwhelmed by how big this issue is and how small each of us feels in our own lives. Climate Wayfinding takes you by the hand and helps you walk through a series of explorations, looking inward, looking outward, and looking forward, because each of us has a role to play. Each of us is a node of possibility for healing the planet we call home. But we need more than a punch list. We need support. You might think of this, Shelley, as something like the artist's way, but for our climate lives rather than our creative lives.
3: Yes. Yeah, I'd like to think it starts with just picking up a piece of trash that you walk by, and maybe that is one step. But let's have you bring us where you'd like us to start in keeping our home clean and safe.
4: Yeah, we love this planet, right? This is something that we know. And particularly for young people, they're really feeling the weight of this time. When we survey young people around the world, Shelley, upwards of 85% of them say that they are somewhat or very worried. They feel sad. They feel betrayed. They feel angry. They feel afraid. And almost half of them say that those feelings impact their day-to-day lives. So I think this is a particularly important book for young people who are trying to figure out, what is it going to mean to be alive on this time of so much change and yet also so much possibility. And in fact, this book grows out of a program that has a network of facilitators now on 75 college and university campuses across the U.S. and Canada. So even though it is just making its way into the world as a book, all of the practices and ideas and frameworks of this book, they've all been thoroughly tested and honed. And as a student said recently after a climate wayfinding retreat at his college, I think I learned more about climate change in 3 days than I have in 3 years. And that is exactly the kind of acceleration we need of leadership on this topic, Shelley.
3: Thank you for that, Catherine Wilkinson, again with us, Climate Finding, Healing Ourselves and the Planet We Call Home. Take me on then, maybe perhaps a climate journey here.
4: I'd love that. So in every chapter of this book, there are what I call lighting the way stories. So stories of other leaders on climate who are doing amazing work in different parts of the world. One of those stories is of actually a dear friend, Jennifer Robinson, who's a human rights lawyer. And when we were in grad school together, Shelley, she would have told me she was a human rights lawyer, not an environmental lawyer, to leave the environmental law to the environmental lawyers. Well, we had some heated debates, and she came to realize that, in fact, the integration of the conditions of our planet and the conditions of human life here are, of course, totally inseparable. And she ended up being on the core legal team for the major case that happened last year, taking climate change to the International Court of Justice, the World Court, which saw a landmark climate ruling. And that case began, the idea for that began in a classroom in Fiji. A group of law students at the University of the South Pacific said, look, if we've got the world's biggest problem, we need to take it to the world's highest court. And that was a wildly bold idea, but they championed it. The legal strategy was built and it got through. And we saw a landmark ruling that says, in fact, countries around the world are responsible for dealing with the pollution that is heating our planet and causing so many challenges, from shorelines slipping beneath rising seas, glaciers melting, droughts, you name it, all of the things we're seeing and that we're going to see more of this summer.
3: Thank you for that. What are you telling the kids these days?
4: I think it's really important for the kids these days to know that it is totally unfair, the situation that they find themselves in, and here we are. And it's going to take all of us to try to right the ship.
3: So what else do we need to know?
4: We need to know that, you know, when we are facing a planetary crisis, just like a personal one, we don't want to go it alone. But we know that so many people are feeling isolated. They're worried about this, but they think that other people are not. And so there's an eerie silence around the topic, Shelley, and that's part of why I'm so delighted for us to be talking this morning. Because whether it's neighbors, friends, coworkers, certainly children, people are thinking about this, they're worrying about this, and it's really important for us to break out of isolation and figure things out together. And that's why one of the really unique pieces of this book, and it's drawn from the program itself, has reading groups. There's a reading group agenda at the end of every chapter, so you don't just read the essay, the poem, the story. You might do the journaling prompts. You might do a creative mapping exercise or a guided meditation. But then, if you're up for it, you can come into conversation with a group of other folks who also care and also want to be more deeply engaged. And I think that is actually a really important action to take, building community. And we know from research that community is the most important thing to have also when we're facing climate impacts like a natural disaster.
3: Right. Where do we start to begin healing ourselves and the planet we call home, in summary?
4: Well, I'd invite folks to look at our website, which is climatewayfinding.earth. You can explore the book there. You can also find out more about reading groups. We have a whole host of resources you could dig into. And for any educators out there, we also have a formal training program for facilitators of climate wayfinding. So there's a whole bunch of things that will help you get going to find your first foothold. But the book really is the best resource we've got that can make climate wayfinding and this experience of learning and discovery available to anyone with a library card.
3: We start and stick with the best, thanks to you. Climate Wayfinding, Healing Ourselves and the Planet We Call Home. Dr. Catherine Wilkinson, one more time, best way to find out more information?
4: ClimateWayfinding.earth.
3: Power of repetition. You take care. Again, congratulations on your Time Magazine Award, as you are one of the women who will save the world. Thank you.

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1: Much happening under the umbrella of your Hackley Public Library, doing great things in the world of Muskegon and our West Michigan. And I'm sure, Mallory Metzger, you would agree with that. We're here to talk about a wonderful summer reading kickoff, plus a distinguished lecture that happens tomorrow, but I don't want to take your thunder. Good morning, Mallory.
2: Good morning. Thanks for having me.
1: You know, I always start with the 101s. Where is your library, and what are you most proud of?
2: Yes, Hackley Library is located in downtown Muskegon. The address is 316 West Webster Avenue. We are right across from Hackley Park. And, you know, I'm really proud to be a part of this organization because we offer so many great resources. There's really something for everyone, whether it's borrowing materials, coming to programs, utilizing the Wi-Fi. This is really a community hub, and it's such a great organization to be a part of.
1: I'm glad you mentioned we can still pick up a book and read in the corner. But there is more to do. First of all, here we are, May 20th. Is tomorrow a big evening for you?
2: It is. So tomorrow is the 44th annual Charles Henry Hackley Distinguished Lecture event. And this is an event put on by our Friends of Hackley Public Library, which is a great organization that helps make a lot of programs possible here at Hackley Library. But the annual event that they're having, it's something that is in the humanities. And they do this annually. So every year, they showcase someone who has ties to Muskegon and also has distinguished themselves in the humanities. And so tomorrow we are going to be enjoying a great lecture presented by Frank Bednarik. The title of this presentation is called Bad Bunny, Snoop Dogg, and Martha Stewart, Why We Need Them. And this talk will be really interesting. It'll connect the challenges to our local cultural institutions, also with an assessment of our strengths and ways to support and defend our community's cultural life and heritage. And this actually will take place next door to Hackley. It'll take place at the Muskegon Museum of Art, again happening Thursday, May 21st at 7 p.m. It is free. It's open to the public. Everyone is invited to come and listen to this great presentation. Plus, there will be a reception afterwards at Hackley Library. But right next door, you can walk right over.
1: Great. And then let me get right into your Hackley Library Summer Reading Kickoff event, which happens on the 30th.
2: Yes, this is something we're really excited for. It's our first summer reading kickoff event ever. As you mentioned, it's Saturday, May 30th from 10 a.m. to 1 p.m. in Hackley Park. And it's a great way to kind of get everyone together and just get really excited about summer and summer reading and everything that we have to offer from Hackley Library. Some of the great activities that we'll be offering at the kickoff include an author visit with Jonathan Rand. He's the author of the Michigan Chiller series. He'll be here at Hackley Park from 11 a.m. to 12 p.m. on the 30th. He'll have books available where you can purchase and also get them signed. We're also going to be having a Nerf challenge that day in Hackley Park from 12 to 1, which is always so much fun. Kids love it. Plus, we'll have free books for kids and adults, free books provided by Embrace Books and the Community Book Bus. There'll be music, cardio drumming, there'll be a lot of lawn games, a photo booth, face painting, and tons of food trucks that will have delicious treats that you can purchase. And so really, this is geared towards all ages. There is something for little, something for kids, teens, adults, and it's just going to be a lot of fun. And again, that'll be Saturday, May 30th from 10 a.m. to 1 p.m. in Hackley Park.
1: You know, your passion always super. Again, Hackley Public Library, with much for you. All right, fill in the blanks. What else am I doing at your library?
2: Oh, my gosh. Well, so much. You know, of course, the kickoff event is in celebration of our summer reading program, which does officially kick off June 1st and runs through August 1st. And again, that is something for all ages to enjoy. All ages can download the Beanstack app, which is an online platform where you can track your reading and activities. 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But also keep in mind, we have other events coming up throughout the summer. We have Lighthouse Storytime on Wednesdays in June and July at 3 p.m. at the Muskegon South Pierhead Light. We have Chair Yoga coming up on June 5th at 11 a.m., so something very mindful and moving. We also have a really cool speed social coming up on June 8th at Hackley Library. And this is always fun because it gives adults the chance to kind of get to know other people in the community. It's low stakes. It's going to be a lot of fun. You can meet others and kind of, you know, hone in on interests that each other has. And we've done it before. It's always such a great time, and that's in collaboration with the Healing Village. But those are just a couple things coming up. People can find more information on our website at hackleylibrary.org, and also follow us on Facebook. We have all of our events listed there, plus some fun updates that we share.
1: You are succinct and yet thorough on both ends. Mallory, what are you reading now?
2: So I'm actually in the middle of reading a book called It Starts With One, and it's The Legend and Legacy of Linkin Park, which is a band that formed, it was in the early 90s, and I love Linkin Park, I love their music, and so when I found out about this book, it's by a man named Jason Lipschitz, and it talks kind of about their history and their origin. So if anyone's interested in kind of, you know, learning about bands or a band that they're, you know, want to kind of be learning more about, Linkin Park, it's fabulous. I actually got the book through Mel, which is Michigan e-Library. So even though we didn't have the book in our collection here at Hackley, we work with so many other libraries throughout the state to make sure resources are accessible for everyone.
1: All right, there we are. Thank you very much. Again, details one more time for tomorrow night as we leave.
2: Yes, so tomorrow, the Hackley Distinguished Lecture, May 21st, it'll be at 7 p.m. at the Muskegon Museum of Art, and we'll be hearing from Frank Bednarik. And again, that event is free and open to the public, so we hope all will come.
1: All right, thank you very much. Again, take care of Muskegon, Hackley Public Library, and the many opportunities to explore your grounds. Take care.
2: Thank you so much. Have a good one.

0: Officials in Box Elder County, Utah, recently approved a data center that will cover 40,000 acres.
1: All in favor, say aye. Aye. Motion passes. Thank you very much.
0: Well, county residents are fighting back. The story of Box Elder County and Americans' fast-rising mistrust of data centers. That's on the next On Point.
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4: In the WGVU newsroom, I'm Phil Dawson with the weather forecast. Partly sunny today, a high in the upper 60s. Tonight, partly cloudy, a low in the low 40s. More clouds move in tomorrow, a high in the mid-60s. Tomorrow night, cloudy, a low in the mid-40s. Cloudy Friday, afternoon showers possible. Windy, a high around 70. Friday night, showers expected, a low in the low 50s. Rain likely Saturday, a high near 70. Saturday night, cloudy, a low in the low 50s. And cloudy Sunday, a high in the mid-70s.
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6: Brittany Cooper on the line. She, a New York Times best-selling author, coming from her talents, a heartwarming story of love and resilience that explores the powerful force of mother-daughter bonding. Mama Says I'm Fine, this sweet story, and I talk to you, Brittany. Good morning, Brittany.
7: Good morning, Shelley.
6: Thank you to you. Obviously, we talk about the storyline. We talk about a few themes as well. This described as perfectly capturing the unconditional love between mother and child, a heartfelt affirmation to all readers that we're enough and we'll always be perfectly fine.
7: That's right. That's right. You know, this is just a way to remind us that, you know, the conversations we have with our children, they build confidence very early on. My mom absolutely did that. But, you know, she was kind of minimalist, so she wouldn't be over the top. She would just say, you're fine, you know. And that helped me to always know that I was okay, that I didn't need to fix or correct anything unless there was something to be fixed or corrected. And so it was just one of those very everyday, very regular affirmations that really helped to build my confidence, and I wanted to pay tribute to that.
6: Thank you. Brittany, talk a little bit about the storyline, if you would.
7: Yes. So this is a story of a mother and daughter. It's based on my growing up with my mom, who was a single mom. And, you know, so it shows us just moving through the paces of our life, moving through our days. And my mom would always tell me whenever I was unsure of myself or

0: be okay. Yeah.
1: This described as showcasing, of course, your feminist sensibility, but also a message of empowerment for young girls?
0: Yes, that's right. I mean, I am a very proud feminist. I think that, you know, girl power rocks and rules. I think that the relationships we have with our parents help us to build confident young women, and also confident young men who are not intimidated by confident young women. And so this is a story of a little girl learning to take up space in the world and be okay with who she is, no matter whether she's in school or she's helping her mom or she's, you know, just moving through the day in terms of, you know, doing her homework or helping around the house or, you know, wanting to go shopping, you know, and there's that moment with kids where you take them out to the store and, you know, they want everything that they see. And so sometimes my mom would just say, you're fine, you know, and in that context, it meant you don't need anything, you know, but it's just a way to, you know, to keep everyone on track. And, you know, and I wanted to praise the power of our ordinary forms of love between parents and children, and in particular between mothers and daughters.
1: Brittany Cooper with us, New York Times bestselling author, several books. The latest is out, Mama Says I'm Fine, also, as mentioned, professor of women's and gender studies, Africana studies at Rutgers, as you are practicing what you preach. Tell me about how you and Tamisha Anthony came to collaborate and what unique quality this great illustrator bring to the project.
0: Yes, Tamisha is a beautiful illustrator, and this is a gorgeous book. Thankfully, the press Scholastic paired us together. You know, I was able to send pictures of my mom and I together to Tamisha, and she used that as inspiration, and I think she really captured so much of the dynamic between me and my mom. And I think, you know, the illustrations, for me, they are super poignant and very heartfelt, and I think that so many children will gravitate towards the beautiful colors and the richness of them. And also, you know, there's so much movement and action, and I think so many young people will see themselves in these illustrations.
1: And Brittany, how, somewhat in review, but how does your story teach us about the power of, well, cultural pride?
0: You know, I think that we're in a tough moment in the country, and I'm very happy to be able to tell stories about Black life and Black families and Black love that just normalize that we're all everyday people. Everyone's trying to make it. Parents are just trying to raise their children to be decent people, and this becomes a tribute to that. It's a tribute to moms that sometimes get overlooked in our society, you know, single moms who are having to figure out how to make a way when, you know, childcare is super expensive and gas and groceries and everything else are super expensive. And that is a universal story. But, you know, one of the things that I'm very committed to in my work is the idea that Black people's stories in our country are part of what makes America great. And this is just an opportunity to celebrate that unapologetically and invite everyone to see all the ways we're connected in our family lives.
1: Brittany, how do we find out more about your work? Mama Says I'm Fine.
0: You can buy it at any indie bookstore, any place that you love to get your books. You know, you can follow me on social media where you'll see a hodgepodge of things, including children's books. And, you know, I'm a fiber artist. I love to crochet, knit, all those kinds of things with a smattering of politics on the side. So you can find me out in the world celebrating the power of mothers and daughters.
1: Keep on doing your good work with, what is it, Crunk Feminist Collective?
0: Absolutely. Listen, this is a hip-hop generation feminist tale.
1: Yeah.
0: And so we continue to do our good work together.
1: All right, yes. Keep on educating as well. You, Brittany Cooper, the book, again, Mama Says I'm Fine. Take care.
0: Thank you, Shelley.

She's a big deal. Andra Douglas, one of the women. That is a big deal. Flag football officially heading to the Olympics. Did you know that? There's a bigger story that hasn't been told about the women who played football. Former national champion in rugby and quarterback in women's tackle football, later becoming a creative executive at Atlantic Records for nearly two decades, owned the two-time national champion New York Sharks women's pro football team.

0: Let's get to you, Andra. Douglas, good morning. Your book is out, Changing Cadence. Good morning.
1: Good morning.
0: I played flag football in college, and kind of wish I would have stuck with it. But that was a long time ago, and I'm glad that it's, back for the Olympics or here for the Olympics?
1: It is. I'm so excited. Both men's and women's, for the first time ever, will be in the 2028 Olympics.
0: Wonderful. Changing Cadence, exploring identity and transition through the lens of a woman leaving football. Let's talk a little bit more about you, Andra, if we can. When did you first get into rugby, football, and more?
1: Oh, I was little when I fell in love with the sport of football, and my dad was a big supporter. I'm from a small rural town in Florida, so Florida's, you know, so big in football.
0: Yeah.
1: So I kind of, I was steeped in it from a young age, and I just never lost it. I always wanted to play tackle, and of course, being a girl, you weren't allowed. So it was just a coincidence, I guess, if you believe in those, that I ended up owning this tackle, women's tackle football team and playing quarterback for it.
0: And, of course, dreams come true, writing about what you do now. Billie Jean King describing your book as more than a sports story, a love letter to those who are committed to being their authentic selves. How would you describe your work in Changing Cadence?
1: Well, it's, you know, football is the vehicle, but truly anyone can relate because anyone, you know, you go through transitions in your life, whether you're a young child or an elderly person. And this book takes young people, which is the players from my team, and elderly people who are my mother and her friends in an assisted living. And it just kind of, it's real surprising, these friendships that strike up between the two groups. And it's just kind of, it explores all kinds of relationships and how those relationships change people and also make transitions a little easier.
0: Your, again, tagline, Friendship, Football, and the Art of Transition. Your style of writing, yes, based on a true story, transitions, what, viewed through the character of Christine?
1: Yes. The character, this is actually the second book, and the first book shows the character growing up, wanting to play football, ending up owning this team. And then this book is as she ages out of the sport, no longer quarterback, having many other interests, and she just feels like she has to move on to, you know, other things in life. So it's, yes, Christine is the one that makes the transitions, but it tells so many other stories.
0: But is Christine an Andra Douglas?
1: Yes, Christine is an Andra Douglas. You know, the book is a novel, but it is based on a true story, and that true story is are from my experiences.
0: Andra Douglas, again, talking to us, Changing Cadence, her latest work. Talk to me a little bit about your career spanning both professional sports and the music industry?
1: Yes. My second passion was art. I was fortunate to have several passions. And when I couldn't be quarterback to the Miami Dolphins.
0: Not yet.
1: I came to New York City, got my master's at a Pratt Institute, and ended up as a VP creative at Warner Vision Entertainment. Part of Atlantic Records, which is part of Time Warner. And I loved the job. I really did love it. But when this football came knocking, I didn't abandon the job for the game, but eventually it segued into I did the football team full-time.
0: And lastly, your personal experience as a female athlete, what, in an often misunderstood sport, even though perhaps flag football will be watched by many in the Olympics?
1: Flag football is coming around. I think tackle for women is very different. I think people still have a hard time with the contact sport for women, much even though it is making huge strides. I think that's still a bit of an issue, unfortunately, for some people. But the thing that's misunderstood is these women are, you know, their passion is just like the men, perhaps even more so. They get out there and play. They don't have endorsements. They don't get paid. You know, they're out there for the love of the game, and that's very nice to see.
0: Andrew Douglas, thank you for you. Keep on doing you with this series, Changing Cadence. How do we find out more information?
1: You can go to my website, which is AndraDouglasArt.com. And we also do a nonprofit for at-risk teens teaching the sport of football, and that is the Women's Gridiron Foundation.org.
0: All right, thanks for your time. Andrew Douglas, again, Changing Cadence, exploring identity, transition through the lens of a woman leaving football yet doing great things. Flag football in this year, in this 2028 Olympics. Thanks, Andrew.
1: Thank you so much.
0: Voice of Mary Rademacher, local artist in our own backyard. She's done some painting, she's done some acting, some singing as well. Lives a couple blocks away. Cool gal, as they say. Cat lover as well. Here we are. Hope you enjoyed the show. Your inspiration for the day, according to William Faulkner, never be afraid to raise your voice for honesty and truth and compassion against injustice and lying and greed. It's heavy. If people all over the world would do this, it would change the earth. Thanks for being here. I'm Shelley Irwin. Have a great day.
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6: Officials in Box Elder County, Utah, recently approved a data center that will cover 40,000 acres.
7: It is unused land situated away from existing homes and businesses.
8: Kind of out of nowhere, at the end of April, we find out that this quasi-governmental sort of mysterious agency had fast-tracked approved this massive, huge data center in this rural part of northern Utah on the very northern tip of the Great Salt Lake. People didn't know what this was, what are its water demands going to be, what are its energy demands going to be.
9: Why wouldn't you want national defense in Utah? Why wouldn't you want compute power? Who is it? Are they working with the Party for Socialism and Liberation?
10: We're not supposed to be watering our lawns yet. And so now they're going to take 619 million gallons of water a year. They're just going to create that out of nowhere.
6: I'm Meghna Chakrabarty. Today on Point, the story of Box Elder County and Americans' growing mistrust of data centers. Stay with us.
11: From NPR News in Washington, I'm Corva Coleman. The liberal icon and former Massachusetts Democratic Congressman Barney Frank has died at his home. That's according to a close friend who confirmed his death to member station WBUR in Boston. Frank was 86. He had been receiving hospice care for congestive heart failure. He was the first gay member of Congress to come out publicly, which he did in 1987. Frank explained he had supported efforts to fight all forms of discrimination against the LGBTQ community for years.
12: Throughout the 70s, I became more and more an active and prominent leader on gay rights, and I was increasingly depressed by the disparity between my advocating the rights for everybody else and then denying myself any chance to participate in it.
11: He spoke there to NPR's Fresh Air in 2015. To mark Cuban Independence Day, Secretary of State Marco Rubio issued a Spanish-language message to the Cuban people today. NPR's Ada Peralta reports it comes as the U.S. ratchets up pressure against the Cuban government.
13: Secretary of State Marco Rubio says Cuba is suffering not because of a U.S. blockade, but because their government has placed the good of a few insiders ahead of the good of the Cuban people. Rubio said the only thing in the way of a better future for Cuba is the people who control their country. If owning your own business and having the right to vote is possible outside Cuba, he said, why is it not possible for you inside Cuba? Rubio spoke as the Justice Department prepared to announced an indictment against former Cuban President Raul Castro. Cuba has said the U.S. is simply trying to justify an illegal and inhumane military intervention against Cuba. Ada Peralta, NPR News, Miami.
11: Primary election results are coming in. The most closely watched was the seat held by Kentucky Republican Congressman Thomas Massie. He lost to Ed Gilron, a challenger backed by President Trump. Massie had worked to get the Epstein files released. He also opposed President Trump's military operations. The Republican primary for the U.S. Senate race in Georgia is headed to a runoff. Georgia Public Broadcasting's Sarah Callis reports.
14: U.S. Representative Mike Collins was the first to qualify for the runoff. He emphasized his conservative record in Congress and positioned himself as a pro-Trump candidate throughout the campaign. Former college football coach Derek Dooley also qualified for the runoff. He marketed himself as a political outsider and has had the backing of popular Georgia Governor Brian Kemp throughout his campaign. Kemp has sometimes been at odds with President Donald Trump and resisted Trump's efforts to overturn the 2020 presidential election results in the state. The runoff will be held June 16th. Trump hasn't endorsed a candidate yet. The winner of the runoff will face off against incumbent Democratic U.S. Senator John Ossoff in November. For NPR News, I'm Sarah Callis in Atlanta.
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15: From the WGVU newsroom, I'm Patrick Center with these state and west Michigan headlines. It wasn't just opening night for the Acrisure Amphitheater Friday night. There were also events at the Van Andel Arena, DeVos Performance Hall, The Intersection, and 20 Monroe. Grand Rapids Emergency Management Director Benjamin Rantz says the city had a plan and there were few problems.
16: It was really a good chance for us to test how our city is going to handle having multiple events on one single evening. And honestly, it went really well.
15: Rantz says the city will make some adjustments, but Friday night there were no reported parking issues or significant traffic tie-ups. He says streets around the amphitheater were clear less than 15 minutes after the end of the Lionel Richie concert. The hemlock woolly adelgid insect is spreading in West Michigan. The State Department of Agriculture reports detections in Muskegon, Allegan, and Manistee counties. Rob Miller says the invasive insect attacks hemlock trees.
17: Now, why we're concerned about hemlock woolly adelgid, this is an invasive insect. It's not native to North America. It feeds on the sap of hemlock trees. It only attacks hemlocks. It has basically really long siphoning straw that it uses to, it inserts that siphon into the tree, and then it sucks up that sap, and that's how it lives.
15: To fight the woolly adelgid, Miller says the state is funding some local invasive species management programs. He says there are chemical treatments that limit the environmental damage. From the WGVU newsroom, I'm Patrick Center.
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15: West Michigan weather for Greater Grand Rapids and all of the Lakeshore this afternoon. Partly sunny skies, a high in the upper 60s. Tonight, partly cloudy with a low in the low 40s. Thursday, the clouds move in with a high in the mid 60s. Thursday night, cloudy with a low in the mid 40s. Friday, cloudy skies, some afternoon showers possible. It'll be breezy with a high around 70 degrees. And looking ahead to the weekend, Saturday, rain is likely with a high near 70 degrees.
6: On May 4th, in northwestern Utah, people packed into a building at the Box Elder County Fairgrounds. They were there for a special meeting of the county commission.
7: We expect you to be kind and... Enough!
19: It was about 1,000 people. It was over 1,000 people.
6: Tamron Williams and his mom, Brenna, were there.
19: I heard they set up 470 chairs, and then the rest was standing room only.
10: They said 1,100. I don't know.
19: 1,100 is probably close.
7: So that those people here that want to understand and listen can hear. Shut up!
6: Some 65,000 people live in Box Elder County. It's mostly rural, high desert land that touches the Great Salt Lake. The county seat, Brigham City, is about an hour north of Salt Lake City. Well, that night, the county's three Republican commissioners were scheduled to vote on a massive proposal, whether to approve a huge new data center. The data center's so big, it's actually called a hyperscale data center. And when complete, it will cover some 40,000 acres, an area equivalent to more than 30,000 football fields. It's called the Stratus Project, and it's backed by Canadian multimillionaire businessman Kevin O'Leary, also known as Mr. Wonderful from the TV show Shark Tank.
9: Utah stepped up and said, look, we can compete. Not only do we have the land, 40,000 acres, we've got a pipeline running through the land, and we have this designation that can accelerate permitting. We're building power from scratch from the pipeline.
6: O'Leary told Fox News in late April that the new data center will include its own natural gas plant, and he says it's necessary to compete with China.
9: We need AI compute power. We're going to start with around 3 gigs, which is a ton, and obviously the hyperscalers, and I would argue the government itself, the Pentagon, maybe the Department of War. This is going to be a very secure site.
7: The county will benefit by receiving more tax.
6: Back at the commission meeting, residents in Box Elder County said they'd been told next to nothing about the data center.
7: We've already had public comment period. You can continue to share your thoughts and feelings with us for the Stratus Project section on the website.
6: Tamron and Brenna Williams say they learned about the data center project roughly 2 weeks before the big commission vote.
19: The county commission chair said, we will not be accepting comments. And the entire meeting went downhill from there.
20: If this data center gets built, a great deal of tax revenue from...
19: That meeting also sounded like a sales pitch.
21: Yeah.
19: It's that here are all the benefits of this project. We're going to get some jobs. We're going to get some tax revenue.
7: Even during the initial phases of the project, plus it will create jobs, boost our local economy, and strengthen our military for years to come.
6: The protesters rejected the commissioner's claims. Someone yelled, "How much are you being paid for this?"
19: At some point, I don't remember what happened. There was an outburst.
10: The commissioners had an outburst. He yelled out to the group,
19: "Grow up.
10: For heaven's sakes, grow up.
7: For hell's sakes, grow up."

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0: Islamic regime. How would they make him into a U.S.-Israeli puppet, or was that the plan?
1: That's a great question, and we're still trying to learn more about just what the thinking was. We believe this was primarily an Israeli plan that had been drawn up, that they did have some sign-off from the United States, the idea being that the regime could exist, continue to exist in many forms, but just the leadership at the very top would be killed off, and someone more pliable, i.e. Ahmadinejad, could be put there to sort of do the bidding of the United States and Israel. Now, the question, of course, is how would this be accepted by the people of Iran? Recall that in the first day of the war, President Trump spoke to the people of Iran and said, you know, this is your country now, rise up. Well, if Ahmadinejad had been the leader, the designated leader, how would that have gone down? There's a lot of questions still that we haven't answered.
0: Well, curiouser and curiouser, and certainly this reporting might, in fact, one suspects, put him in danger with the current authorities. In 10 seconds, do you know anything about whether he might be in danger now?
1: His whereabouts, specific whereabouts, we don't know.
0: Mark Mazzetti, investigative reporter for The New York Times, thank you so much.
1: Thank you.
0: This is Here and Now.
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3: West Michigan weather for Greater Grand Rapids and all of the Lakeshore this afternoon. Partly sunny skies, a high in the upper 60s. Tonight, partly cloudy with a low in the low 40s. Thursday, the clouds move in with a high in the mid-60s. Thursday night, cloudy with a low in the mid-40s. Friday, cloudy skies, some afternoon showers possible. It'll be breezy with a high around 70 degrees. And looking ahead to the weekend, Saturday, rain is likely with a high near 70 degrees.
4: Special education teachers are in short supply all over the country. 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
3: You're listening to WGVU's member-supported Here and Now West Michigan on this Wednesday, May the 20th. I'm Patrick Center. High school graduation season is upon us, with some 7,000 seniors in Kent County walking across the commencement stage and into the real world. Today on Study Hall from School News Network, three of those graduating seniors talk about their plans for the future, college, career, the kind of lives they hope to lead, and the impact they want to make.
7: All right. Well, hello, everyone, and welcome back to Study Hall from School News Network, your window into the public schools of Kent County, Michigan. I am your host, Charlie Honey, along with our superb sound guy, Max Wicklund. And we're here this morning at Craig's Cruisers Family Fun Center in Wyoming, just south of Grand Rapids. What's an education podcast doing at a fun park, you ask? Well, today is the school year-end celebration of Kent ISD's Student Leadership Community, a group of high school students from across Kent County. The SLC is a monthly forum for students to share their perspectives on education with Kent ISD leadership and to take part in leadership development, advocacy, and community service. Now, three of those student leaders, Alouette Deng, Holly Lawrence, and Giram Merriman, graciously agreed to take a little time away from the go-karts, arcade games, and pizza to talk with us today. They're all graduating seniors ready to head out into the big wide world, aka the real world. We are interested in knowing what's on their minds as they break free from their K-12 launching pads. Why don't you introduce yourselves and the schools that you come from, Holly?
8: My name is Holly Lawrence, and I'm a senior from Byron Center High School.
7: All right. Alouette?
9: My name is Alouette Deng, and I'm a senior at Forest Hills Northern High School.
7: Giram.
10: My name is Giram Merriman, and I'm a senior at Sparta High School.
7: Nice. And tell me just a little bit about what you were involved with at your schools. Giram, what are some of the things you were into?
10: Yeah, so I run cross country and track 4 years. I'm in NHS.
7: National Honor Society.
10: Yes. Uh-huh.
7: Okay.
10: And then I'm this.
7: Then you're this.
10: Student leadership.
7: Aluette?
9: I've been involved in a lot of different activities throughout high school, a lot of them revolving around like STEM. So I participated in Science Olympiad for the first half of high school. I was in the Van Andel Institute like High School Journal Club. I am president of our school's Black Student Union and our research club. I've been in athletics. Track.
7: Run track.
9: Mm-hmm.
7: Okay. All right. Mm-hmm. Holly, what have you been into at Byron Center?
8: I've been involved in varsity golf, and I'm also an active member of NHS, National Honor Society, along with I'm an active member and participate in Young Life.
7: Oh, yeah. Mm-hmm. Yep. Yep. Christian organization. Correct.
8: Yes.
7: Yeah.
8: Yeah.
7: Yeah. And I understand you're in a podcasting class.
8: I am also in a podcasting class,
7: okay.
8: Yes.
7: So you can teach me how to do what I'm doing right now. So as we speak, you are all about to very soon leave high school and say goodbye to all of that. What's next on your personal agendas, like for the summer and then for next fall? What's in your plans, Garam?
10: Yeah, I plan to attend Western Michigan University next fall to be a paper engineer. And that's basically a subcategory of chemical engineering, focused on creating specialized paper products, a box, like a phone box, from Apple or something, with the special paper, or toilet paper, or paper towel.
7: How interesting.
10: Yeah, it is interesting. I was undecided for a while, and Western, reached out to me and said, check out our program. We're one of the only schools in the country with this. And I checked it out. They got their own paper mill on campus.
7: Oh, my gosh. And they have their own paper engineering major?
10: Yep.
7: Wow.
10: Yep. And a lot of people just double major chemical engineering and paper.
7: Yeah.
10: So, yeah.
7: What draws you to paper?
10: I don't know, really. I'm going to be honest. The one thing I liked is that you can get internships during college.
7: Oh, yeah.
10: And you get paid.
7: Yeah,
10: so,
7: yeah. Uh-huh. Sure.
10: I like that. And I also like the sustainability effect. Finding ways to use paper in replacement of plastic that's going to sit in our ocean for thousands, millions of years.
7: Oh, yeah. Holly, what's next for you?
8: So next year I'm planning to attend Ohio Northern University. Long term, I want to be a dentist, so I'm going to be majoring in pre-dental, but I'll be a biology major. And then I'm also really lucky to be committed to play golf for Ohio Northern, so I'm really excited for that.
7: Mm-hmm. Do you have a scholarship for the golf?
8: We are D3, so I have academic scholarships, but because of that, there's no specific athletic scholarships that they can give me, but they can help me out in other areas to cover for that.
7: Yeah. And let me ask you about dentistry. Why is that something that you're drawn to?
8: For me, I mean, in my personal life, my grandpa was a dentist, and so he's always been my biggest role model, and so I've wanted to follow in his footsteps for a really long time. But also, dentistry and cosmetic dentistry in particular, it's a way to give people confidence in their smiles, and that's something that, it means a lot to a lot of people, and if you don't feel confident enough to smile, it's kind of sad, so I want to be able to give people that.
7: Such a nice reason to be a dentist. And you're going to be a nice dentist, right? You're not going to hurt people.
8: That's my goal, yeah.
7: Aluette, what's on your agenda?
9: Next year, I plan to go to Emory University, studying anthropology and human biology in pursuit of a career in medicine. My ultimate career end goal is to work in public health leadership or administrative roles. The one nice thing about Emory is that it's right across from the CDC, and that's something
7: in Atlanta, Georgia. Right?
9: In Atlanta, Georgia, yes.
7: Yeah, uh-huh. So you have hopes maybe of working at CDC or interning with CDC or just somehow?
9: Yeah.
7: Uh-huh. So and what draws you to public health?
9: So my family's from South Sudan, and something that's really important to my people is community and being able to help those who can't help themselves. So since I can remember, my family's been a part of a nonprofit organization called Boer Girls Initiative Worldwide. And over the last few years, we've raised money to build a maternity hospital in South Sudan because, like, in rural South Sudan, there's just not much health infrastructure. And the stories that I hear from my relatives back home are just so, they really just put in perspective how vast of health inequality there is around the world. And being from America and having that privilege to not worry about ambulance waiting for days to come to me, I think is something I can't take for granted. And that experience of like working with my family for that cause has just been really eye-opening. And I just want to like close that gap and make sure that the basic like necessity of health is something that isn't something that's hoarded within like first world countries and the rest of the world is left behind.
7: You're pretty focused career-wise. In the larger sense, what is it that you is most important to you in terms of your life going forward, both what you get out of life and what you give back to life? What's your thought on that, Holly?
8: So for me, I just, so much more than dentistry, like God is such a huge part of my life, and I just want to live like him. And I want to, if I have a family someday, just lead a faithful life so that my kids can lead a faithful life. And that's ultimately what I'm on this earth for, and that's what I try to live for every day.
7: Beautiful.
9: I think for me, I really want to be able to like maintain a balance in my life. I obviously throughout high school, like I've worked really hard and it's been very demanding, but I think I always want to be able to like maintain joy outside of just like my ability to produce and work really hard. So I really want to make sure that going forward, especially like in my training to become a doctor, it's obviously going to require a lot of long hours, that I'm still having fun with my friends and I'm still seeing the world and I'm still out in my community, being present and actually having a meaningful impact, and that like I don't get forgotten because I'm studying in the library for like hours on end. So
10: yeah, I'd agree with a lot of what Holly said as well, you know, just building a faith-centered life, a God-centered life.
7: That's pretty important too. That's a foundational value for you, is Christian faith.
10: Yes. Yes.
7: Mm-hmm. I am so glad that you guys made time. I want to let you get to whatever it is you want to get to out there. So thank you for talking to me, Aliwet, Holly, and Garam. And thanks to our listeners at WGVU for joining us. To hear the full version of the podcast, go to schoolnewsnetwork.org and click on podcasts, or you can find it wherever you get your podcasts. Until next time, happy studying.
3: On Wall Street this noon hour, the U.S. stock market is bouncing back after pressure eased on Wall Street from the bond market, and oil prices gave back some of their big gains. The S&P 500 climbed 0.7% Wednesday toward its first gain in 4 days and pulled near its all-time high set last week. The Dow Jones Industrial Average added 323 points, and the NASDAQ Composite climbed 1.1%. Stocks got a lift from easing yields in the bond market, which offered relief following rapid ascents that had rattled stock markets worldwide. The yield on the 10-year Treasury fell to 4.60% as the price of Brent crude oil dropped 4%. And that's your midday business report for this Wednesday, May the 20th.
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0: Chinese. Live from NPR News in Boston, I'm Steve Brown. Chinese leader Xi Jinping and Russian President Vladimir Putin are hailing their strategic ties and energy trade during a meeting in Beijing. They oversaw the signing of over 40 cooperation agreements in trade, technology, and media. Xi described their relationship as being at the highest level in history. He also stressed the need for peace in the Middle East to ensure energy stability. China has become Russia's top trading partner since the Ukraine invasion, despite sanctions. Lithuania's president and prime minister were taken to safe locations today after a suspected drone was detected near the Belarus border. The alert came after military reports of drone activity in Belarus, though no drones were seen over Lithuania. Lithuanian officials accuse Russia of redirecting Ukrainian drones into Baltic airspace to sow chaos and distract from Ukraine's military successes. Former Congressman Barney Frank has died at the age of 86. The Massachusetts Democrat was a leading liberal who brought new visibility to gay rights. He also helped craft the most significant changes to the financial system in a generation. Frank was both brusque and erudite. He was the first member of Congress to voluntarily come out as gay. 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
1: West Michigan weather for Greater Grand Rapids and all of the Lakeshore this afternoon. Partly sunny skies, a high in the upper 60s. Tonight, partly cloudy with a low in the low 40s. Thursday, the clouds move in with a high in the mid-60s. Thursday night, cloudy with a low in the mid-40s. Friday, cloudy skies, some afternoon showers possible. It'll be breezy with a high around 70 degrees. And looking ahead to the weekend, Saturday, rain is likely with a high near 70 degrees.
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3: The chances of people's votes being revealed are remote and only in precincts with very
4: but
3: few. But
4: Scott's lawyer, David Coleman, says nothing in that law says the exempt info is confidential.
2: Local news.
5: City Vibes, Night Quest, and Freestyle Fridays and are hosted in the first and third
2: wards. In 2018, the former landfill was found to be leaking PFAS chemical compounds.
6: The mayor says Schultz emphasized training and community engagement and says he is
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1: From the WGVU newsroom, I'm Patrick Center with these state and West Michigan headlines. After the U.S. Supreme Court recently decided to overrule elements of the Federal Voting Rights Act, Rick Pluter reports Democrats in the state legislature are trying to pass a Michigan Voting Rights Act.
9: The Democratic sponsors say the bills are a response in part to a Supreme Court decision that struck down major parts of the 1965 U.S. Voting Rights Act. They say Trump administration efforts they describe as discouraging or intimidating to voters are also a factor. The bills would require more voting information to be made available in languages other than English, provide more assistance for voters with disabilities, and create a nonpartisan Michigan Voters Institute for training and collecting data on election management. They are expected to easily clear the committee, which is controlled by Democrats in the Senate majority. Over in the House, Republicans have sponsored a competing elections package that includes proof of citizenship and voter ID requirements. I'm Rick Pluta.
1: Looking back on the Friday night opening concert at the Acrisure Amphitheater, WGVU's Dee Morrison reports Grand Rapids police and city leaders say it went smoothly with few problems.
10: This is more than just a venue. This is a place where the community will come and celebrate.
11: Artist Lionel Richie opened the venue Friday. Emergency Management Director Benjamin Rance says when the concert ended, the amphitheater and surrounding streets cleared within 12 minutes and with no major highway backups.
12: We actually had multiple events going on at the DeVos Performance Hall, at Van Andel Arena, at 20 Monroe, at the intersection. So it was really a good chance for us to test how our city is going to handle having multiple events on one single evening. And honestly, it went really well.
11: Despite pre-opening concerns about downtown parking and traffic, Rance says transportation flowed smoothly.
12: Everybody has kind of their preferred method of how to get to the amphitheater. And really, I think it's that whole collective system working together to provide as many options for people as possible.
11: Moving forward, Rance says the city needs to tweak some communication issues, such as coordination of road closures. Rance acknowledges that a severe weather event is inevitable at an outdoor venue and urges event goers to download the city emergency app for real-time alerts. I'm Dee Morrison.
1: By restoring and rehabilitating older buildings, Rhonda Baker with the Grand Rapids Historic Preservation Commission says companies help stabilize neighborhoods, increase property values, and create a sense of place.
13: It's those past elements that you find draw people in. It gives the character that is attractive to people. It's attractive to companies. So it's very much an economic boost to the city.
1: This week, the commission presented awards to a handful of companies for preserving historic buildings. There are six historic districts in Grand Rapids and about 2,500 properties. The electricity should be back on for just about all of the thousands of consumers' energy customers who lost power following storms Monday, and the utility is working to restore service knocked out by additional storms yesterday. Looking ahead, Vice President of Electric Distribution Greg Salisbury says consumers is working to reduce the number of power outages.
14: We're doing record levels of work on trimming the trees, which are always our biggest hazard. And in fact, we're doing special line clearing in the areas closest to our substations where a tree-caused outage would affect the most customers.
1: Salisbury says Consumers Energy is also burying more power lines and using better, stronger material when they replace utility poles. From the WGVU Newsroom, I'm Patrick Center.
15: 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Even a lie as consequential as President Trump's claim that he won the 2020 election? In a new book, Andrew Weissman explains how we got here and suggests ways to hold politicians accountable. Weissman was the lead prosecutor in the Mueller investigation. Join us.
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1: West Michigan weather for Greater Grand Rapids and all of the Lakeshore this afternoon. Partly sunny skies, a high in the upper 60s. Tonight, partly cloudy with a low in the low 40s. Thursday, the clouds move in with a high in the mid 60s. Thursday night, cloudy with a low in the mid 40s. Friday, cloudy skies, some afternoon showers possible. It'll be breezy with a high around 70 degrees. And looking ahead to the weekend, Saturday, rain is likely with a high near 70 degrees.
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17: I'm Deborah Becker. It's Here and Now. Comedian Ben Palmer has gone viral for making a video series where he plays calls to a fake tip line he created. The tip line purports to be a call center where Americans can report people they suspect are in the country without legal status. Turns out Palmer's prank may be saying something about what happens when people are encouraged to police one another. Ben Brock Johnson and Amory Sievertson, co-hosts of WBUR's podcast Endless Thread, spoke with Palmer about this.
18: was a young Spanish woman who couldn't speak English.
19: It's just sad for them to even be here.
18: Three customers in front of us also did not speak English.
20: All I was trying to do was find out how to deal with these people.
21: The Trump administration has made immigration enforcement a priority. And at first blush, Ben Palmer is just doing his part to help other people do their part. He got this tip from a woman who was suspicious of her neighbors.
22: It's gotten out of control. I mean, it's like they side-eye you every time you walk outside to take the trash out.
23: They're side-eyeing you?
22: Yeah, like, you know, giving you dirty looks whenever you walk by with your garbage or whatever, like, just trying to make you feel uncomfortable. I don't know how many of them are actually illegal, but I would say probably about half of them because they never leave home. They're always, always here.
23: They're homebodies.
22: Yeah.
21: Ben took the neighbor's report, said he'd look into it, and then he called her back.
23: Okay, yeah, so we were able to look into those individuals that you had reported. And yeah, we were able to find you some help on that.
22: Oh, really? Okay.
23: Yeah, so this is from a clinical psychologist. Says that your brain often misinterprets dirty looks due to negativity bias and personalization.
22: Okay, you're not talking about psychological help because I know what side-eyeing is and I'm not imagining things.
24: If you're not familiar with Ben Palmer, you might have felt discomfort listening to that call. And then maybe it dawned on you.
23: I like pretending to be things that I'm not and inserting myself in situations where I don't necessarily belong for fun and entertainment.
24: This tip line is a bit. This Ben is a comedian.
21: How dare you? Okay, yes, he is a real comedian. It is true. How did Ben, a kind of quiet millennial brown-haired dude from Nashville, get to be a comedian? Practice. Practicing jokes, but also life experience that has informed his jokes.
24: Ben is a United States Air Force veteran. He also drove for Uber. He worked at a car emissions testing company. And his comedy often leans into the banality and the brutality of customer service.
21: Because that stuff was on his resume before he became a comedian who takes aim at this kind of thing. Do you just like doing different jobs, whether you do them really or fakely?
23: No, I didn't like any of those jobs.
21: Okay. Okay.
23: I just had to do them. The one job I've always wanted to do is comedy.
21: Ben first tried his hand at stand-up back in 2008 when he was living in Ohio.
23: Yeah, I just had a bunch of weird ideas I prepared for a long time and went up and did it. And it didn't go as great as I thought it was going to go.
21: You don't say.
23: It probably was a bomb, but in my head, I heard maybe one or two laughs and they probably were awkward laughs, but that was enough for me to keep trying.
24: Was it political in any way?
23: Not at all. It's very weird, absurd.
24: So Ben was doing straight up stand-up, just him and a mic. And then he started experimenting with new places to try out his absurd style of comedy.
21: Like on Facebook.
23: None of the corporations or the companies were on there. And it was just like a fun thing to do with your friends. And then the corporations went on there and it was like, oh, great.
21: Back around 2015, corporations like Uber were making Facebook pages, but they weren't responding to comments left by customers.
23: Their page was just filled with complaints and issues people were having, and nobody was responding to them. So I was like, well, I'm going to respond then. And so that's where it started.
24: At first, Ben would just use his personal Facebook account to respond to these consumer complaints. He'd sign his posts, Ben Palmer, Freelance Customer Service Representative.
21: Ben started to make videos narrating his Facebook exploits.
23: We're on Walmart's Facebook page. Gina is talking about how she went to the store in Arizona and saw several employees wearing BLM masks. She used to love shopping at Walmart, but then they started supporting BLM. She will no longer shop there.
24: Ben replied to Gina, posing as a Walmart employee.
23: While we're disappointed to see you go, we understand how you may feel strongly about biolatex manufacturing. We hope you change your mind and shop at Walmart again.
21: At As a customer service agent on Facebook, Ben's tone always comes off as matter-of-fact, dutiful. He's just getting the job done. He's walking a line where we, his audience, can see he's kidding, but the person he's trolling often can't.
24: At first, he was just playing this character behind a keyboard. But then he started to up the ante, doing this bit on video, where he has to keep a straight face to sell his deadpan delivery. Like in a Zoom interview for a job with a multi-level marketing company.
0: What stood out to you on the company overview?
3: I did see that on Glassdoor, you guys had half a star. And you know, that's something that I always look at when I'm looking at prospective companies. I do have a 0-star standard and you guys had, we had half. So you definitely met my standards there as far as that goes.
24: Ben Palmer has had several comedy videos that have gotten millions of views across TikTok, Instagram, and YouTube. But the videos we played earlier, the ones about his fake immigration hotline.
20: I don't know how many of them are actually illegal.
24: He got a whole new level of attention.
21: His most viewed video from this series features a teacher. She wanted to report the parents of a kindergarten student at her school.
4: And it looks like they have a child who was born in New York, which makes them an American citizen.
20: Yeah.
4: So we're looking to deport the parents and leave the child.
20: Right. Like I said, I don't know if they're here illegally. I just think it's odd, you know?
21: She thinks they're not in the country legally because, she says, they are Hispanic and there aren't a lot of Hispanic people in her community.
4: Yeah, because you normally see those people where?
20: Like in the city.
4: Got it. Okay. Hispanics out of place now in country, not where they belong in city.
24: This video has racked up more than 1 million views on YouTube since Ben posted it in early February, and more than 22 million views on TikTok.
21: Many of the top commenters are alarmed that a teacher would profile a student and then facilitate separating that student from their family. They use words like devastated, disgusting.
24: Since starting his second term, President Trump has promised to target more than 10 million migrants unauthorized to live in the United States. The number of people jailed in immigration detention centers is at an all-time high, including some U.S. citizens and more than 11,000 parents of kids who are U.S. citizens.
21: Ben opposes the administration's immigration enforcement tactics. And yet, he's able to engage with callers like that teacher in his signature deadpan, low-firing amygdala tone.
4: Teaches at school wants kindergarten child's parents deported.
20: You make it sound terrible. You make it sound like it's terrible, but...
4: Oh, well, I'm just writing down what you're telling me.
20: Okay.
5: Once you kind of put it back on them, what's going to happen if what they called for happens, they get uncomfortable. But it's like, but that's what's going to happen.
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1: West Michigan weather for Greater Grand Rapids and all of the Lakeshore this afternoon. Partly sunny skies, a high in the upper 60s. Tonight, partly cloudy with a low in the low 40s. Thursday, the clouds move in with a high in the mid 60s. Thursday night, cloudy with a low in the mid 40s. Friday, cloudy skies, some afternoon showers possible. It'll be breezy with a high around 70 degrees. And looking ahead to the weekend, Saturday, rain is likely with a high near 70 degrees.
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5: It's Here and Now, one of the first recognized albums expressing an Asian American identity, is preserved at the Smithsonian. The landmark 1973 album Grain of Sand was created by three Asian American activists and musicians. The genre-defying music combines folk, jazz, and blues, and is often considered a blend of political statements within a collective art project. As we look at 25 objects that tell the story of America in honor of the country's 250th birthday, we invited Smithsonian curator Sojin Kim to discuss the legacy of A Grain of Sand. Sojin, welcome to Here and Now.
6: Hi, thank you for having me. Happy to be here and talking about this great album.
5: Yeah, well, you know, we have to start listening to some music, right? So let's hear a little bit of one of the songs from Grain of Sand. And this song is titled, We Are the Children.

0: pocket. But I will say they've made a lot of fanfare over the fact that this quote unquote settlement of his litigation does not result in any money to him. It is money that's going into this fund. But for the reason you just pointed out, this addendum that bars any type of tax audits or tax investigations or tax litigation could definitely have the result of him, not being penalized financially, which is just the same thing as putting money in his pocket.
1: And just very briefly, what I'm curious about here is the fact that this came under the radar, right? The day
0: Yes.
1: after. What does that suggest to you in the last 15 seconds?
0: Well, I mean, it was an add-on because it's not really part of the settlement. And this is an add-on that was only signed by Todd Blanche. And
1: okay.
0: I'm sort of surprised they even made it.
1: Okay, Mary McCord, thanks for being with us. 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
2: 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I'm Rachel Abrams. That's Today in the Daily from the New York Times.
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4: West Michigan weather for Greater Grand Rapids and all of the Lakeshore this afternoon. Partly sunny skies, a high in the upper 60s. Tonight, partly cloudy with a low in the low 40s. Thursday, the clouds move in with a high in the mid 60s. Thursday night, cloudy with a low in the mid 40s. Friday, cloudy skies, some afternoon showers possible. It'll be breezy with a high around 70 degrees. And looking ahead to the weekend, Saturday, rain is likely with a high near 70 degrees.
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7: It's Here and Now. As we await major Supreme Court rulings expected in the final weeks of this term, we wanted to take a closer look at the conservative justice at the center of many of the far-reaching decisions that are reshaping American life.
8: You're just relegating the Second Amendment to second-class status. I don't see how you can get away from that.
7: That's Justice Samuel Alito criticizing a lawyer who advocated before the court for restrictions on guns this year. Alito also wrote the 2022 earthquake ruling that overturned Roe v. Wade and the national right to abortion. Here he is questioning a lawyer in that case.
9: The fetus has an interest in having a life. And that doesn't...
7: Well, journalist Peter Canellos argues that Alito isn't just interpreting the law. He's on a deeply personal mission to restore a bygone America. Peter's new book is called Revenge for the 60s, Sam Alito and the Triumph of the Conservative Legal Movement. And he joins us now. Peter, welcome to Here and Now.
10: Thank you, Indira.
7: So America's legal landscape has been shaped for half a century by sweeping changes that took place in the 1960s. The expansion of civil rights and voting rights, protections for privacy, the secularization of the public square. You argue that foundation is now being systematically dismantled, and you place Supreme Court Justice Sam Alito at the center of this seismic shift. Say more about that.
10: Well, I think that much of what has happened in the last 5 to 10 years with a 6-3 conservative majority on the Supreme Court had its roots in the late 1960s and 1970s in that era of social change. And it motivated a group of people, leaders of the conservative movement like Sam Alito, in two ways. One was it created a sort of legal critique of the Supreme Court as overreaching, as using open-ended provisions of the Constitution to enact what were seen by conservatives as political priorities of liberals, but it also hit them personally. And that's what this book looks at. It looks at how the personal life of Sam Alito, his upbringing as the son and grandson of immigrants, his traumatic experiences at Princeton when, first of all, he was the last all-male class and faced a lot of pressures when women started arriving, social pressures, changes in the way that the university related to each other. He was also in ROTC at really the height of the Vietnam War protests, and there was a student strike that literally closed down the campus. His ROTC office was firebombed. It was out of those experiences that people say Sam Alito emerged from being a sort of quiet student into somebody who was more openly conservative.
7: You talk about how his grandparents were poor, working class, often got evicted for non-payment of rent. And then you talk about a moment that was pivotal for a young 9-year-old Alito who saw a statue of the Italian explorer Christopher Columbus raised on a green in Trenton. Decades later, the same statue was dismantled after Columbus's legacy became controversial. Briefly tell us why this mattered to Alito.
10: He saw the Columbus statue as a symbol of Italians belonging in the United States. His grandparents, his parents, you know, had faced discrimination in his mind and prejudice. I think they did face prejudice from people who felt they didn't belong in the United States. And for Italian Americans to be able to say, well, in 1492, one of our people was here in the New World, finding the New World, when many of the people who are criticizing us, their ancestors were still back in the old country, it was a point of pride. And when in, you know, 50 years later, the community has changed entirely, it's now a community of Central Americans, and the statue has become a symbol of anger and resistance, and people feel like Columbus was not a hero in their community. Alito today is standing up to try to get the statue restored. You know, he feels a tremendous slight to Italian Americans, including his grandparents. I think what it shows is, you know, his views are to some degree fixed by those childhood experiences. You know, the 9-year-old boy is now in a position of power, and he's still fighting for the same statue that he watched get erected in 1959.
7: Well, in the late 60s and early 70s, he goes off to Princeton, as you say, in the last all-male class to enter the school. Later, he's at Yale Law School. You write about this period as transformative, not because of what he learned, but because of what he rejected. Tell us how his interactions with those he perceived as privileged, his anti-war peers, shaped his worldview.
10: He believed that the kids who were on the ground protesting, causing, in fact, classes to be canceled in the spring of 1970 at Princeton, he felt that they were acting out of privilege, that they were angry at their rich parents, but they also were benefiting from their rich parents' connections. You know, he saw himself as a first-generation Princetonian trying to prove himself. You know, he needed to get all A's. He felt like they didn't. So they were sort of free to cancel exams and go off and protest, and he did not feel that way.
7: Well, President George W. Bush nominated Alito to the High Court in 2006. You argue that in the last 20 years, he's moved from judicial restraint to judicial activism, using the law to promote the values of his 1950s childhood. What do those who knew Alito before say about how and why he's changed in his two decades on the court?
10: There are some theories, but what is most striking is people who knew him from his childhood, from his high school years, from his college years, even from his time on the circuit court, people who were clerks, for example, of him, say he has changed tremendously. This is not the man that they know. He's become caustic. He's become confrontational. He's become very definitive in his views when he was previously sort of shy and scholarly. And I think there are several theories out there. One is the trauma of the confirmation process. He believed himself to have been insulted and his wife to have been insulted during the confirmation process. This is not unusual among Supreme Court justices, but he feels it intensely. Even 20 years later, he and his wife talk about it. There's also a sense of being in Washington, sort of a liberal enclave where he's been forced to sort of defend his conservatism. And, you know, finally, it's the temper of the times. You know, we're living in a very sort of partisan era. And a sort of latent partisanship seems to have emerged in Sam Alito.
7: Let's talk about the decision in 2022 that overturned Roe v. Wade and the national right to abortion. You write that for Alito, penning the Dobbs opinion was the assignment of a lifetime. Why was he the one to write that seismic decision? And what does it tell us about his influence on the current majority?
10: He studied from an early age what it took to build a five-vote majority on the Supreme Court. His top professor at Princeton, Walter Murphy, his thesis advisor, that was Walter Murphy's specialty, and Sam Alito learned it from him. And he's put it to work on the court. In the case of Dobbs, the Chief Justice was not on board to overturn Roe v. Wade. Clarence Thomas wanted to go much further and eliminate all substantive due process and things. Alito was willing to write an opinion that said abortion is unique. So he was the one ultimately that was able to deliver what had been the top priority of conservatives and the conservative legal movement for four decades.
7: Peter, you describe an ecosystem surrounding the, I don't know if we should call them conservative justices, right-leaning justices, donors like Leonard Leo and groups like the Federalist Society. To what extent is Justice Alito an independent actor, or is he the face of a highly organized traditionalist, or some would say reactionary, movement backed by billions of dollars in political contributions?
10: The conservative legal movement has worked very, very hard to make sure that conservative justices stay conservative. There was a belief that a lot of prior Republican appointees would sort of go native in Washington and become more liberal. So within the conservative legal movement, they've built an entire sort of academic and cultural ecosystem in which these justices function. Now, some like Thomas and Scalia were enjoying being wined and dined by rich donors, and Alito took advantage of that to some extent. But I think within Alito, being a shy person, being a religious person, his wife as well, what they were looking for were sort of friends to reinforce their values, and the conservative legal movement provided that. So he lives a very, very sheltered life right now. You know, most of the people that he interacts with are people that he agrees with. He only talks, for example, to conservative outlets. His closest friends are his former clerks, all of whom were culled from Republican-appointed judges. So he doesn't get any dissenting views, really, into his life.
7: So Justice Alito is now 76 years old. He's been on the court for two decades. Some have speculated he might retire. But in the last few years, even the last few months, he's been key in some really pivotal decisions. For example, the narrowing of the Voting Rights Act. So, Peter, what do you think his legacy will be on the court?
10: I think his legacy will depend on where the country is in 50 to 100 years. If the country will have moved away from concepts like voting rights or abortion rights and moved towards a more kind of pro-religious sort of stance, then Justice Alito will be remembered as a noteworthy figure, an important figure in Supreme Court history. If the country has moved in the other direction, if the country is going to be more dedicated to sort of protective freedoms and a more liberal view of the society that we live in, he will be viewed as somebody who tried to turn back the clock and failed, somebody who worked incredibly hard to sort of bring back the America of his own childhood in the 1950s, but ultimately was on the wrong side of history.
7: Peter Canellos is a journalist and the author of Revenge for the 60s, Sam Alito and the Triumph of the Conservative Legal Movement. Peter, thanks for joining us.
10: Thank you, Indira.
7: You can read an excerpt of his book at hereandnow.org.
11: Live from NPR News in Boston, I'm Steve Brown. Healthcare workers in eastern Congo say they are underprotected and undertrained amid a rapidly spreading outbreak of a rare Ebola virus. Families weep as burials of loved ones continue. Officials say the virus had spread undetected for weeks and will take months to control. So far, 51 cases have been confirmed in Congo, with two in Uganda. The World Health Organization says the outbreak poses a low global risk, but local case numbers will increase. The arrival of any potential vaccine is still months away. A new poll finds that Republicans are unhappier with President Trump's handling of the economy than they were just a few months ago, but they're largely continuing to stand behind him as the war with Iran continues. About 6 in 10 Republicans approve of how Trump is handling the economy, according to the AP NORC poll. That's down from about 8 in 10 in February before the war began. Stephen Colbert's run on The Late Show ends tomorrow, marking the conclusion of his on-air feud with President Trump. Colbert began hosting back in 2015 and often criticized Trump and his policies. CBS announced last summer that the show would come to an end in May, citing economic reasons. However, Colbert and others suspect political pressure played a role. 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
4: West Michigan weather for Greater Grand Rapids and all of the Lakeshore. This afternoon, partly sunny skies, a high in the upper 60s. Tonight, partly cloudy with a low in the low 40s. Thursday, the clouds move in with a high in the mid 60s. Thursday night, cloudy with a low in the mid 40s. Friday, cloudy skies, some afternoon showers possible. It'll be breezy with a high around 70 degrees. And looking ahead to the weekend, Saturday, rain is likely with a high near 70 degrees.
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11: From the WGVU newsroom, I'm Patrick Center with these state and West Michigan headlines. After the U.S. Supreme Court recently decided to overrule elements of the Federal Voting Rights Act, Rick Pluta reports Democrats in the state legislature are trying to pass a Michigan Voting Rights Act.
15: The Democratic sponsors say the bills are a response in part to a Supreme Court decision that struck down major parts of the 1965 U.S. Voting Rights Act. They say Trump administration efforts they describe as discouraging or intimidating to voters are also a factor. The bills would require more voting information to be made available in languages other than English, provide more assistance for voters with disabilities, and create a nonpartisan Michigan Voters Institute for training and collecting data on election management. They are expected to easily clear the committee, which is controlled by Democrats in the Senate majority. Over in the House, Republicans have sponsored a competing elections package that includes proof of citizenship and voter ID requirements. I'm Rick Pluta.
11: Looking back on the Friday night opening concert at the Acrisure Amphitheater, WGVU's Dee Morrison reports Grand Rapids police and city leaders say it went smoothly with few problems.
16: This is more than just a venue. This is a place where the community will come and celebrate.
17: Artist Lionel Richie opened the venue Friday. Emergency Management Director Benjamin Rance says when the concert ended, the amphitheater and surrounding streets cleared within 12 minutes and with no major highway backups.
18: We actually had multiple events going on at the DeVos Performance Hall, at Van Andel Arena, at 20 Monroe, at the intersection. So it was really a good chance for us to test how our city is going to handle having multiple events on one single evening. And honestly, it went really well.
17: Despite pre-opening concerns about downtown parking and traffic, Rance says transportation flowed smoothly.
18: Everybody has kind of their preferred method of how to get to the amphitheater. And really, I think it's that whole collective system working together to provide as many options for people as possible.
17: Moving forward, Rance says the city needs to tweak some communication issues, such as coordination of road closures. Rance acknowledges that a severe weather event is inevitable. comfortable at an outdoor venue and urges event goers to download the City Emergency app for real-time alerts. I'm Dee Morrison.
4: By restoring and rehabilitating older buildings, Rhonda Baker with the Grand Rapids Historic Preservation Commission says companies help stabilize neighborhoods, increase property values, and create a sense of place.
19: It's those past elements that you find draw people in. It gives the character that is attractive to people. It's attractive to companies. So it's very much an economic boost to the city.
4: This week, the commission presented awards to a handful of companies for preserving historic buildings. There are 6 historic districts in Grand Rapids and about 2,500 properties. The electricity should be back on for just about all of the thousands of consumers' energy customers who lost power following storms Monday, and the utility is working to restore service knocked out by additional storms yesterday. Looking ahead, Vice President of Electric Distribution Greg Salisbury says Consumers is working to reduce the number of power outages.
20: We're doing record levels of work on trimming the trees, which are always our biggest hazard. And in fact, we're doing special line clearing in the areas closest to our substations where a tree-caused outage would affect the most customers.
4: Salisbury says Consumers Energy is also burying more power lines and using better, stronger material when they replace utility poles. From the WGVU Newsroom, I'm Patrick Center.
21: President Trump says Gulf allies persuaded him not to resume attacks on Iran. Those allies fear the consequences of a renewed war. Could this become a frozen conflict?
22: If the blockades are lifted and there is no agreement, we can have a frozen conflict. But we have to get past this stage that we're in right now.
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4: 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I'm Patrick Center. West Michigan weather for Greater Grand Rapids and all of the Lakeshore this afternoon, partly sunny skies with a high in the upper 60s. Tonight, partly cloudy with a low in the low 40s. Thursday, cloudy with a high in the mid 60s. Thursday night, cloudy skies with a low in the mid 40s. Friday, cloudy, some afternoon showers possible. It'll be breezy with a high around 70 degrees. Friday night, showers expected with a low in the low 50s, and looking ahead to the weekend, Saturday, rain is likely with a high near 70 degrees. Sunday, cloudy with a high in the mid-70s, and Monday, Memorial Day, sunshine with a high around 80 degrees. And now the Marketplace Tech Report.
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0: Earlier this month, a group called Shiny Hunters took responsibility for a hack on the education platform Canvas, which is used for coursework at colleges. In a letter posted to the site ransomware.live, which monitors these kinds of attacks, the group threatened to leak data it took from the platform, including billions of private messages between students and teachers. Canvas was also temporarily unavailable, disrupting students' ability to do their work. Then last week, Instructure, which makes Canvas, said it had reached a deal with the hackers, that the data had been returned and all copies destroyed. I asked Rachel Toback with the cybersecurity company Social Proof Security what we know about the deal.
1: We don't know for sure if they did pay the ransom, but if we speculate that they did, we think the reason is probably because the attackers attacked during finals to inflict maximum pain. And we know that a lot of these schools, of those 8,800 schools, did not have great backups, good options for communicating with students and teachers, doing grading, preparing for graduation, making sure that finals could be administered. And so because of this maximum pain moment for so many of the schools that are affected, I think they were probably convinced to pay a ransom, is my guess.
0: What sort of lessons do you take away from this?
1: Well, we know how Shiny Hunters thinks. We know from previous breaches, which included AT&T in 2021 and 2024, Ticketmaster, Qantas, and Salesforce, that they love to breach people over the phone. They love to pretend to be IT staff. They love to call employees saying, hey, we're updating our MFA. Go to this URL, company name, SSO.com, or company name, internal.com. Go ahead and put in your credentials and we'll get you all ready to go with the new multi-factor authentication. And so if we look at the previous breaches, we can get an understanding of maybe how this breach went down as well.
0: What do you think we people who are just users of software, any kind of software, what can we take away from this?
1: Yeah, I think when it comes to being a consumer, we don't have a lot of control in these scenarios. What we can do is control our personal cybersecurity hygiene. So make sure that we're not reusing our passwords. Make sure we use a password manager so we have long, random, and unique passwords. Because if the passwords were breached in this specific cyber attack and we reuse that password for, say, our Gmail or our bank, well, now the attackers would be able to log in as us and, say, drain a bank account or log into our email and then go ahead and reset every other account that is tied to that email address. So that's really scary for people. They might not realize why it's such a big deal to avoid password reuse, but it really does matter. And it helps you a lot in this case if you don't. Also making sure that you personally use good multi-factor authentication and verify that people are who they say they are is important too, so that you and your personal life don't have to deal with a cyber attack.
0: That's Rachel Toback at Social Proof Security. Jesus Alvarado produced this episode. I'm Stephanie Hughes, and that's Marketplace Tech. This is APM.
4: You're listening to WGVU's Member Supported here in Now West Michigan on this Wednesday, May the 20th. Let's stop by the Cyber Corner. Demand is soaring for Israel's battle-tested weapons and military technology despite widespread condemnation by rights groups and the international community over the country's conduct in wars, particularly in Gaza. Industry officials say even nations that have publicly criticized Israel are nonetheless quietly buying its military technology. Israel's defense ministry says sales have more than doubled in the past 5 years, with a record high of nearly $15 billion in 2024, the most recent year for which figures were available. More than half of its sales are for missiles, rockets, and air defense systems. Experts say a lot of countries are looking to Israel because they're seeing in real time that these are weapons and systems that work. Samsung Electronics labor union says it'll hold off a planned strike and put a tentative wage deal with management to a vote. The announcement on Wednesday night elevates concerns about the operation of the world's largest memory chip maker. Union leader Shua Swang-ho says the union agreed to suspend a planned 18-day strike that he earlier said would start from Thursday. Senior Samsung officials say the company hopes that the deal will be a starting point for more stable relations with the union. The union strike was feared to rattle global semiconductor supplies and
2: the country's trade-dependent economy. Climate change is pushing starving gray whales into the San Francisco Bay in unusual numbers, where ship strikes killed at least 40% of the 21 whales found dead last year. Melting Arctic sea ice has disrupted their food web, leaving the malnourished whales to linger in the crowded channel during their 12,000-mile migration. In response, California launched an AI-powered thermal camera network that detects whale heat signatures up to 2 nautical miles away and alerts mariners in real time. And California has recently approved ropeless pop-up fishing gear to reduce entanglement risks. And that's the very latest from the world of technology for this Wednesday, May the 20th from the Cyber Corner. 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
5: The largest urban battery facility. I'm Randy Simon, and this is Earthwise, a look at our changing environment. Battery storage is reshaping the U.S. electricity grid. There are more than 900 utility-scale battery storage projects across the country that enhance grid reliability, manage peak electricity demand, and store renewable energy from solar and wind farms. Most of these facilities are located far from urban areas, but the Cormorant Energy Storage Project currently being built is located in Daly City, California, a city of 100,000 people located just 8 miles south of San Francisco. The battery facility will be the largest located in a major urban area in the country. It will be large by industry standards, comprising 250 megawatts of Tesla Megapack battery containers. It'll be capable of discharging for 4 hours straight, delivering 1 gigawatt hour of total stored energy. The system developer, Arvon, has contracted out 15 years of power to MCE, one of California's biggest community choice aggregators. A CCA is an entity that purchases electricity on behalf of local residents as an alternative to conventional for-profit utilities. CCAs are an attractive option for communities that want more local control over their electricity sources, more green power than is offered by their regular utility, and in some cases, lower electricity prices. The 11-acre site is just southwest of the Cow Palace, an area that has been the site of basketball and hockey games, political conventions, rock concerts, and rodeos. Construction of the battery facility is underway and is expected to come online in about a year. Earthwise is a production of WAMC. 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
6: The Trump administration has started paying out the $166 billion it owes in tariff refunds. 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
2: West Michigan weather for Greater Grand Rapids and all of the Lakeshore. This afternoon, partly sunny skies, a high in the upper 60s. Tonight, partly cloudy with a low in the low 40s. Thursday, the clouds move in with a high in the mid-60s. Thursday night, cloudy with a low in the mid-40s. Friday, cloudy skies, some afternoon showers possible. It'll be breezy with a high around 70 degrees. And looking ahead to the weekend, Saturday, rain is likely with a high near 70 degrees.
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1: It's here and now. Former Congressman Barney Frank has died at the age of 86. Frank represented Massachusetts for more than 30 years. He was a champion of liberal causes, among them co-authoring the Dodd-Frank Act. It overhauled banking regulations after the 2008 financial crisis. Frank entered hospice care earlier this month, but right up to the end of his life, he urged Democrats to defeat the right-wing populist forces that brought President Donald Trump to power. WBUR political reporter Anthony Brooks recently visited Barney Frank at his home in southern Maine.
8: Come on in.
9: Hi there. Jim Reddy, Barney Frank's husband, welcomes me into their home in Ogunquit. Frank spends a lot of time in bed these days, but with Reddy's help, he moves into a chair to talk. He says despite the advanced stages of heart disease, he's feeling okay.
8: Better than I expected to. You have just seen one of the reasons with Jim lifting me out of the chair. He's been just terrific. But in general, I'm not uncomfortable. But yeah, it is my heart that is just wearing out.
9: While physically frail, Frank is intellectually sharp, as he always was. With reporters, he could be amusing and tough, quick to let you know if he thought you asked a stupid question. He could also be sharp with his political opponents, as he was back in 2009 at a town hall meeting outside of Boston. When a constituent challenged him for supporting the Affordable Care Act, referring to it as a Nazi policy, Frank, who was born into a Jewish family from New Jersey, responded this way.
8: When you ask me that question, I am going to revert to my ethnic heritage and answer your question with a question. On what planet do you spend most of your time?
9: Now, after a long career in politics, Frank wants to deliver one more message. It's at the heart of his new book coming out this fall.
8: It is essential for the values that have driven me into politics to defeat right-wing populism.
9: Frank argues the left must pivot away from what he deems fringe cultural issues that lack broad support. These include open border immigration policies and calls to defund the police, as well as controversial stances on political correctness and transgender participation in girls' sports. Some Democrats have criticized Frank for these positions. Back in 1987, he was the first member of Congress to come out voluntarily as gay and was active in the push for gay rights. But he says it was important to wait on some issues that weren't initially popular, like same-sex marriage.
8: I'm not telling people I don't want them to advocate those things. I filed a bill to legalize marijuana in 1972. My problem is that instead of treating some of these reforms as issues which are currently unpopular for which you have to build support, they instantly just make them litmus tests for everybody and therefore make it harder for us to win.
9: He argues that Democrats should focus on the economy and specifically on economic inequality. He says too many Democrats dropped the ball, backing free trade policies like the North American Free Trade Agreement, which hastened the hollowing out of America's industrial economy. Frank says that, combined with a focus on polarizing social mandates, helped ignite working class resentment that powered Donald Trump's rise.
8: And as to Trump, I have sort of developed my theory as I've thought about it. And I think the answer is that he is an idiot savant.
9: Frank says Trump's one strength was to recognize that wave of voter resentment and ride it all the way to the White House.
8: He has an ability to exploit anger, and that got him into power. But having gotten into power, he's got nothing left. And that's why now he's just floundering.
9: Trump has defied expectations more than once and remains popular with his base. But Frank thinks Trump is imploding, pushing a cruel immigration policy, illegal tariffs, and an unpopular war that has driven up prices. He says Democrats have a chance to turn things around, but only if the party embraces core economic issues instead of polarizing culture fights.
8: I think we should be optimistic that there is a way out and it is doable.
9: Just a question, looking back over your long career, what are you most proud of as you sit here today?
8: The fact that I have learned from my interaction, particularly with the media, to be smart enough not to answer that question.
9: Okay. Point taken. Well, Barney Frank, We're going to miss you, but thank you for talking to me. I really appreciate it.
8: Thank you. And I don't think there was any part of it I enjoyed as much as serious conversation with the media. And I'll miss that as well.
10: And Anthony Brooks is with us now. Anthony, you visited Barney Frank. That was just days ago. How are you reflecting about this now?
9: Well, you know, just a short while ago, I spoke to his husband, Jim Reddy, who said that Frank died peacefully last night holding his hand. And I guess I'm thinking that right up to the end, as you heard, Frank was committed to his work, and he's being celebrated for that. The other thing I'm thinking about is his humor. You know, I spoke to Massachusetts Congressman Jim McGovern, who served with Frank in Congress, and he said that quality to make people laugh across party lines as they try to come together to solve problems is something that's in short supply these days. And McGovern said that's what he'll miss most about Barney Frank.
10: All right, Anthony, thanks so much. Here Now is a production of NPR and WBUR. I'm Deborah Becker. Here Now.
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11: West Michigan weather for Greater Grand Rapids and all of the Lakeshore this afternoon. Partly sunny skies, a high in the upper 60s. Tonight, partly cloudy with a low in the low 40s. Thursday, the clouds move in with a high in the mid-60s. Thursday night, cloudy with a low in the mid-40s. Friday, cloudy skies, some afternoon showers possible. It'll be breezy with a high around 70 degrees. And looking ahead to the weekend, Saturday, rain is likely with a high near 70 degrees.
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14: I'm Chris Boyd. Up next on Think, our 21st century economy and status symbols, brought to you by Yuppies.
15: So the Yuppies represent a really profound transformation in elite taste.
14: We'll talk about how the rise of the modern finance industry in the 1980s created a demand for highly educated people willing to work punishing schedules at white-collar jobs, about how that new class of young professionals spent those Wall Street paychecks, and how Yuppies' strenuous work culture gave rise to self-optimization disguised as leisure.
15: Well, I was the fastest runner in my track club. I was also the best at profit and loss at the bank that day. There are these domains that both tell Yuppies, listen, you're a winner and you deserve to be on top.
14: Our conversation starts after a short break.
16: Live from NPR News in Washington, I'm Windsor Johnston. The Justice Department has formally indicted former Cuban President Raul Castro. Acting Attorney General Todd Blanch made the announcement at Miami's Freedom Tower just a short time ago.
27: Today, we are announcing an indictment charging Raul Castro and several others with conspiracy to kill U.S. nationals.
16: NPR's Ada Peralta reports the charges stem from Castro's alleged involvement in the downing of two American planes in 1996.
28: The two planes belonged to a group called Brothers to the Rescue, which used to fly over the streets of Florida, alerting the Coast Guard of Cuban migrants in trouble. On several occasions, the planes flew into Cuban airspace, dropping anti-government leaflets. In February of 1996, the Cuban Air Force shot down two Cessnas. The U.S. claims then-Defense Minister Raul Castro ordered the shooting. Michael Bustamante Infante studies Cuba at the University of Miami, and he says this is bigger than historical justice. The indictment is part of a broader U.S. move to pressure the Cuban government to change.
17: It also sets the table ostensibly for the thing that the administration lacked, if they ever did want to escalate to military action, which was a pretext to do so.
28: In January, the U.S. used the indictment of Nicolas Maduro to remove him from office in Venezuela. Ada Peralta, NPR News, Miami.
16: A former Trump administration official has filed the first known claim under the Justice Department's new $1.7 billion anti-weaponization fund. Michael Caputo says he was targeted for political retaliation and is seeking $2.7 million in restitution and reimbursement. The fund was created to compensate individuals who claimed they were unfairly targeted by the federal government. The World Health Organization says the Ebola outbreak in the Democratic Republic of Congo and neighboring Uganda has likely sickened at least 600 people. NPR's Jonathan Lambert reports more than 130 people have died from the virus.
18: This Ebola outbreak is already the third largest on record, despite only being declared last Friday. At a press conference on Wednesday, WHO officials said that given the scale, the outbreak likely started a couple months ago and was spreading undetected. Here's WHO Director General Tedros Adhanom Ghebreyesus.
19: WHO assesses the risk of the epidemic as the high at the national and regional levels and low at the global level.
18: The kind of Ebola that's spreading is rare, and existing field tests often miss it. There are also no approved treatments or vaccines. WHO officials said that while there are a couple vaccine candidates that might be tested, they won't be ready for that testing for months. Jonathan Lambert, NPR News.
16: On Wall Street, the Dow was up 538 points. This is NPR News.
2: From the WGVU newsroom, I'm Patrick Center with these state and West Michigan headlines. The electricity should be back on for just about all of the thousands of consumers' energy customers who lost power following storms Monday, and the utility is working to restore service knocked out by additional storms yesterday. Looking ahead, Vice President of Electric Distribution Greg Salisbury says Consumers is working to reduce the number of power outages.
20: We're doing record levels of work on trimming the trees, which are always our biggest hazard. And in fact, we're doing special line clearing in the areas closest to our substations where a tree-caused outage would affect the most customers.
2: Salisbury says Consumers Energy is also burying more power lines and using better, stronger material when they replace utility poles. The Grand Rapids Griffins are still alive in the American Hockey League Central Division Finals. Down 2-0 in the 5-game series against Chicago, they defeated the Wolves last night 4-3 in overtime. Coach Dan Watson says the Griffins are resilient.
21: I thought we were very good. I thought we stuck to the game plan. I thought our guys were dialed in mentally and physically. Chicago made it hard on us, and we're resilient.
2: The Griffins are back on the road Thursday for Game 4 in Chicago. From the WGVU newsroom, I'm Patrick Center.
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25: The term yuppie, which stands for young urban professional, became a thing in the 1980s as a new emphasis on inclusive enrollment at elite universities coincided with a lot of incredibly lucrative job opportunities for highly educated workers willing to take on punishing workloads in a finance sector newly liberated from regulation. These firms didn't gatekeep on the basis of race or sex the way they had up through the mid-20th century. They pitched a version of meritocracy, at least to anybody who could jump the hurdles of enrollment at Ivy League schools. Even as just a small fraction of the American workforce could really claim the yuppie label, they were highly visible in the culture, and in the past 40 years or so, they have changed it in radical ways. From KERA in Dallas, this is Think. I'm Chris Boyd. Yuppies have unquestionably done well for themselves. As my guest has discovered, their influence on the banking and tech sectors was just the beginning. It came at a high cost to economic, political, and even geographic equality. Dylan Gottlieb is a historian at Bentley University and co-host of Who Makes Sense, a History of Capitalism podcast, also author of the new book Yuppies, the Bankers, Lawyers, Joggers, and Gourmands Who Conquered New York. Dylan, welcome to Think.
0: Thanks so much for having me on today.
25: So obviously there were young urban professionals around in New York City and elsewhere before anybody called them yuppies. What does that label imply besides just holding a certain kind of job and living in a city?
0: Well, yuppie is used initially as a signifier for the people who are, as you noted, flooding into cities in increasing numbers in the late 70s and early 80s. And people are grasping about for a term to describe this very real demographic. And the term they settle on, it's first coined in Chicago, actually, in the early 80s, but really takes on prominence by the mid-80s, is yuppies. And it stands for, at least on its face, young urban professional, right? That's the epithet. But it contains so much more. It's definitely satirical. It's meant to poke fun at this new demographic and their claims for upward mobility, for their gourmet tastes, and for all sorts of the cultural pursuits we'll probably talk about a little bit later. But it also has a resonance with another term, yippies, from the 1960s. And that's part of the initial myth of this cohort, that they came from the counterculture. They cut off their ponytails, though, threw out their tie-dye, and put on a business suit by the 1980s, much like the whole generation. Now, in my book, I demystify that and show that's not in fact true, but that's part of the resonance of the term and where it comes from.
25: So yippie was something different from hippie. Walk us through that.
0: Oh, yeah, sure. So yippie is the Youth International Party that Jerry Rubin is associated with. You know, they're at 68 in Chicago at the Democratic Convention. They're running a pig for president. It's sort of the absurdist new left countercultural crossover that's so iconic in the end of the 60s. And yes, it also sounds like hippie. So for commentators who are trying to make sense of this new demographic, it has this resonance with an older demographic, the hippies, the yippies, that they similarly lambasted in a different era.
25: So yuppies, as we define them now, came into existence in part in response to economic shifts. How had Wall Street regulations eased up during not just the Reagan administration, but the Carter administration before it?
0: Yeah, so this is part of a bigger shift that scholars call financialization, but is part of a really important shift in who the economy works for and how it works. So importantly, the driver of profits in the American economy after the 1970s won't really be the manufacturing sector. Indeed, by the mid-80s, it's finance that produces more profits in the economy than finance, manufacturing, for the first time in American history, or at least for the past century. And this is an epochal shift that is pursued by Democratic and Republican administrations that are looking for new sources of economic growth amidst the slowdowns of the 70s, the energy crisis, the age of limits. Well, what if finance could produce some of those benefits? And what if a city like New York could be a node to direct global flows of capital that are searching for returns and maybe throw off some of that wealth and create new sources of growth for a country and New York, a city that's grasping for alternatives?
25: It's not surprising that some people found this a little bit alarming, the idea that you didn't have to make any stuff anymore to trade. You could trade stocks and derivatives instead.
0: Sure. And it's lambasted in movies. I think it's in, it's in Pretty Woman, right? Richard Gere is an arbitrager who at the end, though, gets into shipbuilding. That's sort of the moral critique of the movie. Oh, the yuppies and their financial chicanery. That isn't real productive work. What is building things. But increasingly in America, it's corporations that are being chopped up, merged, sold off, taken over as a means of short-term profit gains for shareholders rather than long-term fixed investment in places and in the workers they used to employ. So it's a real orientation away from what had been the economic base of the country towards a new set of workers. The white-collar workers will benefit from those changes, and with benefits flowing upwards to those who own capital rather than those who work for a living, or at least in manufacturing.
25: What kinds of jobs did those emerging financial firms need to fill?
0: Right. So this is a huge economic transformation. It's also a social revolution. You need armies of employees to do the work of taking over those companies, of dreaming up new investment vehicles and new securities. And so they draft an army of young people, mostly, who are willing to work these punishing hours for large rewards in terms of salary, in terms of prestige at, say, investment banking, as

0: from PRX.
1: Special education teachers are in short supply all over the country. They say part of what's behind burnout are the mountains of paperwork that come with the job. Now, a growing number of them are turning to AI to save time.
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1: President Trump says Gulf allies persuaded him not to resume attacks on Iran. Those allies fear the consequences of a renewed war. Could this become a frozen conflict?
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4: There's an accident in Alto on 92nd Street. This is southeast at Bergie Avenue. Also in Kentwood, an accident 44th Street east of Breton Road. And in Grand Rapids, an accident on Fulton Street at Ottawa Avenue. Also in Grand Rapids, an accident 28th Street at Eastern Avenue. Partly cloudy tonight, a low 42 degrees. Thursday, increasing clouds, a high 66 degrees. And mostly cloudy Thursday night, a low 45 degrees. Friday, partly sunny, a high 71. And Saturday, showers before 2, a high 71 as well. Sunday, mostly cloudy skies with a high near 75. And then for Monday, Memorial Day, mostly sunny with a high 80 degrees.
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7: President Trump's legal deal with the federal government doesn't just steer money to his allies.
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7: For Wednesday, May 20th, it's All Things Considered from NPR News. I'm Scott Detrow.
8: And I'm Juana Summers. Trump's approval rating has been dropping.
7: We will hear what swing voters in North Carolina think about his presidency so far.
9: He's laser focused on the war. He's not thinking that $100 in groceries doesn't even last me a week.
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7: And the 50th, that is right, the 50th season of Survivor is wrapping up.
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8: Those stories and more, first to this news.
4: I'm Scott VanderWerf with State and West Michigan News here on WGVU. On Tuesday, the Grand Rapids City Commission approved its 2027 budget. WGVU's David Limbaugh tells us despite an increase in city spending, property millage rates were reduced.
11: The Grand Rapids City Commission has approved its fiscal year 2027 annual budget, totaling $786 million. The new budget passed unanimously, earmarking $200 million for the general fund.
12: We didn't really reduce people's taxes by having our property tax rate get reduced, but the millage went down.
11: Mayor David LeGrand explains that despite a 6.4% increase in city spending over last year's budget, property millage rates were reduced by 1.2%, with water and sewer rates remaining sub-inflationary.
12: We're progressively getting rid of our lead lines, so even with that incorporated, we're still keeping our cost increases well below the rate of inflation for water and sewer, which I think is really impressive.
11: The budget increases spending for public safety, snow removal on city sidewalks, and the Third Ward Equity Fund, including $200,000 for traffic pedestrian safety improvements and $250,000 for youth violence prevention programming. Third Ward Commissioner Marshall Kilgore.
13: This budget reflects our commitment to investing in people and neighborhoods, long-term community well-being.
11: The budget takes effect July 1st. I'm David Limbaugh.
4: An exotic bird sanctuary is asking the community for support at an upcoming Grand Rapids zoning hearing. WGVU's Dee Morrison has more.
14: Albatross Aviary needs a zoning variance to establish a permanent bird sanctuary and rehabilitation space on Leonard Street Northwest, where it protects and cares for more than 75 rescued birds. Volunteer Matt Zimmerman says, unlike standard rescues, Albatross Aviary provides lifelong sanctuary and behavioral rehabilitation. It does not adopt birds out.
15: We're of the position that the bird trade is a harmful thing. Frankly, nobody should own these birds as pets. They're very social creatures. They require a lot more care and a lot more commitment than I think most people are even aware of.
14: The nonprofit vacated its previous facility on Bridge Street due to financial issues and city zoning disputes. Zimmerman says the aviary is seeking a use variance at the new location because it was mislabeled as a dog kennel by city officials who didn't know how else to categorize it.
15: Right now, we're stuck in a position where we can't build new habitats. We can't complete the ones that we have.
14: Zimmerman asked supporters to write letters to the Planning Commission, attend Thursday's hearing in person, or donate online at the Albatross Aviary website.
15: We're a benefit to the community. We provide a unique and necessary service. We deserve to be there because birds don't have anywhere else to go. That's why we have so many.
14: I'm Dee Morrison.
4: State regulators have opened public comment for a key water permit for the Line 5 tunnel project in the Straits of Mackinac. The permit from the Michigan Department of Environment, Great Lakes and Energy, or EGLE, would allow pipeline owner Enbridge Energy to discharge 5 million gallons of treated wastewater into the Great Lakes during construction. Vivian Law was in an anti-Line 5 demonstration in downtown Traverse City today.
16: We deserve clean water!
17: About 30 people stand on a street corner with signs that say shut down Line 5 pipeline or you can't drink oil. They hope to catch EGLE officials as they head into a nearby conference on drinking water. Ashley Radzinski is with the demonstration organizer Groundwork Center for Resilient Communities.
18: 40 million people rely on the Great Lakes for drinking water, and I think it's a stark reminder that we will not let that go without a fight. We certainly want EGLE to make the right decisions here.
17: Line 5 opponents say they're looking ahead to the state's upcoming decision on a more consequential water permit, plus court decisions on another state permit. Enbridge spokesperson Ryan Duffy says renewal of the draft permit is appropriate, and the tunnel project is a common sense solution that makes a safe pipeline safer. I'm Vivian Law.
4: The Grand Rapids Griffins are still alive in the American Hockey League Central Division Finals last night, facing elimination against Chicago. WGVU's Phil Dawson reports the Griffins won in overtime 4-3.
19: Griffins have it across that line. Branson Nygaard, great move, walks it back and it's score! Michael Brandsek Nygaard, and the Griffins live to play another game.
20: With the season on the line, game tied 3-3, the Griffins' Michael Brandsek Nygaard scores the game winner.
21: Saw the puck bounce to me from there, which was kind of, I don't know, either. You don't think, you just do on instinct.
20: The Griffins were down 2-0 in the best-of-five series against the Chicago Wolves. They outshot Chicago 46-20, and even after the Wolves tied the game, Griffins coach Dan Watson says the team stayed focused.
22: I thought we were very good. I thought we stuck to the game plan. I thought our guys were dialed in mentally and physically. Chicago made it hard on us, and we're resilient.
20: Game four in the five-part series is Thursday night in Chicago. If the Griffins win, game five is back in Grand Rapids Saturday night.
21: For us, it's just, we're just only thinking about one game, like one game at a time, and see where we end up.
20: I'm Phil Dawson.
4: Tonight, partly cloudy, a low 42 degrees, with increasing clouds on Thursday, high 66 degrees. Scott Vanderwerf, WGVU News.
23: It's All Things Considered from NPR News. I'm Scott Detrow.
24: And I'm Juana Summers. President Trump's settlement with the government he heads has gotten even more sweeping. New disclosures by the Justice Department suggest Trump and his companies will now receive a free pass for any past tax problems and perhaps immunity for even more legal trouble. Critics say that is an abuse of the system. NPR's Carrie Johnson joins us now. Hi, Carrie.
25: Hi, Juana.
24: Carrie, what is the latest on President Trump's settlement?
25: Well, there had already been a huge outcry over the creation of a nearly $2 billion pot of taxpayer money that could compensate January 6 defendants and other MAGA allies who say Democrats weaponized the justice system. But then the Justice Department quietly posted a new document online yesterday afternoon. It's three short paragraphs that go even further. This new document purports to bar the U.S. government from taking action over past tax returns filed by Trump and his companies. Brandon DeBow works at the Tax Law Center at NYU Law School.
0: This is a breathtaking abuse of the tax and legal system. DOJ does not have authority to offer this extraordinary concession to the president, his family, and his entities.
25: DeBow says the IRS would have to act to lift the audits against Trump and his family, that the Justice Department cannot do that on its own. And he says laws in place after Richard Nixon tried to abuse the IRS mean people inside that agency are supposed to be protected from political interference from the White House. Mm-hmm. One lawyer already resigned from the Treasury Department around the same time this settlement with Trump came together, but he has not commented publicly about why he left.
1: And Carrie, how are Congress as well as watchdog groups responding to this?
25: Congressman Jamie Raskin of Maryland and Richard Neal of Massachusetts are demanding answers from the administration. They worry the new language seems to cover something much broader than taxes. They say essentially the federal government threw in a super pardon for the president, his sons, freeing them not only for taxes but other pending federal criminal or civil probes. Things maybe even like insider trading, antitrust violations, or false statements. A former U.S. attorney, Joyce Vance, wrote in a blog post that the government is, quote, giving the store away and getting nothing in return. Mm. And to protest the deal, a group of former government lawyers projected an image onto the DOJ headquarters building last night, a quote that reads, "A government of laws, not of men." Those words appeared in a bright white light on top of a banner showing President Trump's face.
1: Mm. And Carrie, what's the Trump administration had to say?
25: Vice President J.D. Vance told reporters yesterday this is all about compensating Americans for what he called injustices in the Biden era.
2: Is a dollar of this money going to the Trump administration? No. Is a dollar of this money going to Donald Trump personally? No. Is a dollar of this money going to Donald Trump's family? No. The people that would get the money are people, some of whom have been prosecuted completely disproportionate to any crime they've ever committed.
25: But tax experts I interviewed say nobody else would have got this deal and that Trump and his family could, in fact, receive financial benefits from the dropping of tax audits. Acting Attorney General Todd Blanche is the one who signed off on that part of the deal. He's a former personal attorney for Trump, but he balked at that description before Congress this week.
1: Carrie, as I understand it, the settlement wasn't filed with the federal court, so I wonder, is there any way to block it?
25: This could be a difficult go in the courts, but some people are trying. Two police officers who worked at the Capitol on January 6 filed a lawsuit in federal court today to try to block that nearly $2 billion anti-weaponization fund. They say the administration lacks authority to do this without Congress and that it infringes on Congress's power of the purse. Howard Law professor Sherilyn Eifelt flagged another possible legal problem. She says the alleged slush fund violates the 14th Amendment ban on payments to support an insurrection. The simplest way, of course, to disrupt this settlement would be for a majority in Congress to do something about it. But it's not clear when that might happen. Democrats today tried to issue subpoenas, but Republicans blocked them. Some lawmakers, including Republicans like Brian Fitzpatrick of Pennsylvania, told reporters on Capitol Hill they are working on legislation.
1: NPR's Carrie Johnson, thanks as always.
25: Thanks for having me.
3: In San Diego, community members are grieving the three men who were killed in a shooting at their mosque on Monday. The men all made some effort to stop the shooters, saving more than 100 children and school staff. NPR's Juliana Kim talked to some of the people who knew them.
5: Their names were Mansour Kaziha, Amin Abdullah, and Nadir Awood. And in their deaths, they haven't been referred to as victims, but as heroes.
6: At no point they were hiding or running away from what's happening. They were trying to help and assess each other.
5: Gauss Mohammed is the head of security at the Islamic Center of San Diego. He's watched the surveillance footage from the day of the shooting.
6: While Brother Amin, the security, he was trying to confront the gunmen, and the other two gentlemen, Nader and Mansour, teamed up. They were trying to come back and forth to see what's going on in the front rather than running away from the situation.
5: Mohammed was especially close to Abdullah. As he grieves the loss of a friend and colleague, Mohammed is also grappling with the fact that Abdullah did exactly what he was trained to do.
6: As soon as he saw them running towards the mosque with their rifle and shotgun, he started shooting at them. And then that's when they engaged into a gunfire.
5: Mohammed says the center has received an uptick in threats ever since Hamas attacked Israel on October 7, 2023. But they've been beefing up security for years now. A turning point was in 2019 when a gunman opened fire at a mosque in New Zealand. That's also when Abdullah started working as a guard at the San Diego Mosque. Ismahan Abdullahi has worshipped at the mosque for years, and she says,
7: he wanted to prevent another situation like what happened in New Zealand. And it's so heartbreaking to know that what he was trying to prevent is what cost him his life.
5: Beyond his role as a guard, Abdullah was also known as being the first person that people would see as they walk into the mosque.
7: Amin was always smiling. He was always greeting you, and he was always welcoming you to this masjid.
5: It was these acts of kindness and generosity that community members say they'll miss most about all three men. Nadir Awad lived across the street from the mosque, and Muhammad says,
6: very charming personality, always smiling, always laughing.
5: Although Awad didn't work at the mosque, he responded.

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1: There's an accident in Alto on 92nd Street Southeast at Burgee Avenue Southeast. Also an accident in Kentwood on 44th Street east of Breton. Accident in Grand Rapids on Fulton Street at Ottawa Avenue. And also in Grand Rapids, an accident 28th Street at Eastern Avenue. Tonight, partly cloudy, a low 42 degrees with increasing clouds Thursday, a high 66 degrees. And Thursday night, mostly cloudy, a low around 45 degrees. Friday,

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1: President Trump says Gulf allies persuaded him not to resume attacks on Iran. Those allies fear the consequences of a renewed war. Could this become a frozen conflict?
2: If the blockades are lifted and there is no agreement, we can have a frozen conflict. But we have to get past this stage that we're in right now.
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3: Tomorrow morning with State and West Michigan News, weather and traffic here on WGVU. Accident in Grand Rapids on Fulton Street at Ottawa Avenue Northwest, and also in Grand Rapids an accident 28th Street at Eastern Avenue. In Alto, an accident 92nd Street Southeast at Verge Avenue, and an accident in Wyoming on 56th Street at Wilson Avenue. Partly cloudy tonight, a low 42 degrees. Increasing clouds on Thursday, a high 66 degrees. And Friday, partly sunny, high 71.
0: It's All Things Considered from NPR News. I'm Scott Detrow.
4: And I'm Juana Summers. Coming up, how and why more and more special education teachers are turning to artificial intelligence in the classroom.
5: How long would something like this have taken you before AI?
6: 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At least 30, 45 minutes for 3 to 4 goals.
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7: Live from NPR News in Culver City, California, I'm Dwayne Brown. On Capitol Hill, Democrats are up in arms about a nearly $2 billion fund President Trump's acting attorney general says could be used to provide reparation payments to January 6th rioters. NPR's Eric McDaniel has more.
8: Constitutional scholars say the pot of money is illegal, barring congressional action. It's Article 1, Section 9 of the U.S. Constitution. Congress gets to decide how money is allocated. But President Trump just set up an almost $2 billion fund to give money to people he says have been subjected to a politicized Justice Department. The acting attorney general told lawmakers on Capitol Hill that might include people who stormed the Capitol on January 6th, 2021. The 14th Amendment also includes a provision that bars payments to insurrectionists. But Gerard Malioka, law professor at Indiana University, says it's unclear whether any January 6th payouts would also violate that clause. Eric McDaniel, NPR News, the Capitol.
7: Well, Russian President Vladimir Putin has wrapped up his visit to China and is on his way back to Moscow. He leaves Beijing with stronger strategic ties, but as NPR's Jennifer Pack tells us, not with what he wanted most.
9: Putin's visit came just days after President Trump's own trip to Beijing, though a Kremlin spokesperson says there is no link between the visits. Putin wanted to increase energy exports to China on this trip. Russia has become more economically reliant on China since the Russian invasion of Ukraine. And China is also keen to take more Russian energy supplies because the Strait of Hormuz is still effectively closed. But a gas pipeline project from Russia to China has been stalled over gas prices and other key issues. Chinese state media has not mentioned any major oil and gas deals signed between Russia and China. Jennifer Pack, NPR News, Shanghai.
7: Well, stocks rallied on Wall Street today as oil prices fell about 5%, but still well above the $70 level before the war. This is NPR News.
3: This is State and West Michigan News on WGVU. I'm Scott Vanderwerf. A bill to fund construction at Michigan Selfridge Air National Guard Base is now going to the governor after passing the state Senate today. The legislation would spend $152 million on upgrades to support a new mission that would allow the base to stay open. Selfridge sits in Democratic State Senator Kevin Hertel's district. Hertel says waiting much longer to pass the spending bill would have potentially threatened the project.
10: If we weren't able to get it across the finish line, you were going to see a delay in the process to go out to bid for some of that construction and permitting and all of those things. And so we wanted to make sure the department had enough time to do all that without any delay.
3: Republicans have long pushed the Senate to pass the bill, accusing Senate Democratic leadership of sitting on it and stalling until it would be too late. The bill passed unanimously in the state Senate. It's been a tense almost 2 years for contract talks between a school agency serving the Kalamazoo area and its instructors' union. Now a state labor board is set to hear complaints the union has filed against the agency. Michael Simons files this report.
11: The Instructors Union, KCTEA, filed 6 unfair labor practice complaints against the Kalamazoo Regional Educational Service Agency. Meredith Lewis is the Assistant Superintendent of Human Resources at KRESA. She says the agency already triumphed over one of those complaints during an earlier hearing in February.
12: The judge threw out one of them without even having to hear testimony. So the charge related to communication directly with our staff, the judge found in KRESA's favor.
11: Tom Gregg is with the Michigan Education Association. The union has been helping KCTEA with ongoing negotiations. He says the dismissed ULP was their weakest, adding that he was confident in the remaining complaints against KRESA. The hearing next week is scheduled for Wednesday. I'm Michael Simons.
3: Partly cloudy tonight, a low 42 degrees, with increasing clouds Thursday, a high 66 degrees, and then Thursday night, mostly cloudy, a low 45 degrees. Partly sunny Friday, a high 71, and showers Friday night, a low 53, and then more rain expected on Saturday, mainly before 2 p.m., high near 71 degrees. And then Sunday, mostly cloudy, a high 75. Memorial Day, mostly sunny, a high 80. Scott Vanderwerf, WGVU News.
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0: 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I'm Scott Detrow.
14: And I'm Juana Summers. North Carolina is an important swing state for this fall's midterms. And last night, 12 swing voters from that state gathered for a focus group to talk politics. NPR senior political correspondent Mara Liasson watched it, and she's here now to tell us about it. Hi there.
15: Hi there.
14: So, Mara, I know that you've been observing these focus groups every month. It's part of a partnership that NPR has with the market research companies Engageus and Sago. But let's talk about what happened last night. What struck you specifically about the voters that you saw?
15: What struck me was how sticky support is for President Trump and Republicans. These were 12 voters who voted for Trump in 24 after voting for Biden in 2020. And this focus group, like all focus groups, is not statistically significant, but it does help illustrate what we're seeing in polling. We know Trump's overall numbers are way down, but his voters in these groups are largely sticking with him and his party. This group was more Republican-leaning than some of the other focus groups we've had. It was from North Carolina, a redder swing state. And these voters were critical of the president, divided over his job approval, but very reluctant to move away from Republicans.
14: All right, let's dig into the specifics here. What did you hear from these voters?
15: They're unhappy with the economy. They're unhappy with the war in Iran. They don't like the White House ballroom. They say Trump is generally out of touch with their economic concerns. Voters in these groups are only identified by first names. So here is Vicky, a self-described independent.
16: He's always been out of touch with our economics, but because he's laser focused on just the war. He's not thinking that $100 in groceries only gets me 2 bags of food.
15: So another voter pointed to Trump's wealth as the reason he's out of touch. Another one mentioned his age. But this is the key. Very few of these voters said they would vote for a Democrat this fall, specifically to counter Trump or check Trump.
14: Okay, and I find that interesting because we're hearing a lot of unhappiness with President Trump, but doesn't sound like a lot of warmth or appetite for Democrats either. What does that tell you?
15: It tells me that Democrats have a big brand problem. Voters have very harsh words for the Democratic Party. Here's a sample from last night. Voters were asked to use just a word or phrase to describe Democrats.
17: Confused.
18: Doesn't play well with others.
19: Lost and floundering.
15: And this makes a bigger point about the midterms. The universe of truly swingy voters is pretty small, and it's very hard to get Republicans to flip. We know from past midterms that over 95% of Democratic-leaning voters vote for Democratic candidates, and over 95% of Republican-leaning voters vote for Republican candidates. So if they're going to get a durable majority, Democrats have to flip some right-leaning voters in places like North Carolina. There's just not enough independents to convince or Democrats to turn out.
14: Mara, I have to ask, was there anything that came up in this focus group that cut across party lines?
15: Yes, AI. A lot of concerns about AI job loss. The participants were played a video from a commencement address where the students booed every mention of AI. Here's how Barrett responded to it.
19: We've got an entire generation of kids that have been told since they were in third grade, learn computer science, learn how to code. You can write your own ticket in this world. And now they're graduating. And it's like, eh, never mind. We got AI now. We don't need you.
20: Mara, do you see either party taking advantage of what seems to be a broad concern?
15: No, and it is a bipartisan concern. I think it's a possible.
21: It's intended for renewable energy and projects that reduce planet warming pollution. One city worked out a way to create its own fund in order to boost its climate programs. The city is Portland, Oregon. And reporter Monica Samayoa with member station Oregon Public Broadcasting is here to tell us more. Welcome.
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21: Tell me more about this program, how it works.
22: So the Portland Clean Energy

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3: Accident in Wyoming on 56th Street at Wilson Avenue Southwest. Grand Rapids accident, Fulton Street at Ottawa Avenue, and in Grand Rapids, an accident, 28th Street at Eastern Avenue. Also an accident, U.S. 131 southbound at 28th Street. Tonight, partly cloudy skies, a low 42 degrees, with increasing clouds on Thursday, a high 66 degrees, and Thursday night, mostly cloudy, a low 45 degrees. Friday, partly sunny, a high 71, with showers Friday night, a low 53, and then showers on Saturday, mainly before 2 p.m., high 71. Sunday, mostly cloudy, a high 75. Memorial Day, sunny, a high 80.
4: I think the president would be better off if he would listen to senators rather than just his staff. I know the country would be better off.
5: Former Republican senator, governor, and cabinet member Lamar Alexander calls on senators to check the power of the presidency.
6: For Wednesday, May 20th, it's All Things Considered from NPR News.
5: I'm Juana Summers.
6: And I'm Scott Detrow. This hour, federal prosecutors have announced charges against the former president of Cuba.
5: Also to Georgia, where two Trump-backing Republicans are competing to face a former Atlanta mayor for governor.
7: He didn't just endorse me once, not twice, not three times, even a fourth time. I was so honored to have that.
6: And right now, there is no vaccine for the current Ebola species.
5: What would it take to develop one?
8: I've learned that it's a really long process and a really expensive process with a whole bunch of zeros behind it.
6: Those stories and more coming up after the summary of the day's news.
3: I'm Scott Van De Werf with State and West Michigan News here on WGVU. A state Senate committee adopted legislation today to create a Michigan Voting Rights Act. Supporters say the bills would fill a gap created by a U.S. Supreme Court decision that struck down key elements of the main federal voting rights law. Among other things, the Michigan bills would require more voting information to be available in languages other than English, offer more assistance for voters with disabilities, and create a nonpartisan Michigan Voters Institute. The bills were all sponsored by Democrats and were approved on party-line votes. The bills now go to the Senate floor. The Republican-controlled House has a competing elections package, which includes requiring proof of citizenship to register to vote. On Tuesday, the Grand Rapids City Commission approved its 2027 budget. WGVU's David Limbaugh tells us despite an increase in city spending, property millage rates were reduced.
9: The Grand Rapids City Commission has approved its fiscal year 2027 annual budget, totaling $786 million. The new budget passed unanimously, earmarking $200 million for the general fund.
10: We didn't really reduce people's taxes by having our property tax rate get reduced, but the millage went down.
9: Mayor David LeGrand explains that despite a 6.4% increase in city spending over last year's budget, property millage rates were reduced by 1.2%, with water and sewer rates remaining sub-inflationary.
10: We're progressively getting rid of our lead lines. So even with that incorporated, we're still keeping our cost increases well below the rate of inflation for water and sewer, which I think is really impressive.
9: The budget increases spending for public safety, snow removal on city sidewalks, and the Third Ward Equity Fund, including $200,000 for traffic pedestrian safety improvements and $250,000 for youth violence prevention programming. Third Ward Commissioner Marshall Kilgore.
11: This budget reflects our commitment to investing in people and neighborhoods, long-term community well-being.
9: The budget takes effect July 1st. I'm David Limbaugh.
3: An exotic bird sanctuary is asking the community for support at an upcoming Grand Rapids zoning hearing. WGBU's Dee Morrison has more.
12: Albatross Aviary needs a zoning variance to establish a permanent bird sanctuary and rehabilitation space on Leonard Street Northwest, where it protects and cares for more than 75 rescued birds. Volunteer Matt Zimmerman says, unlike standard rescues, Albatross Aviary provides lifelong sanctuary and behavioral rehabilitation. It does not adopt birds out.
13: We're of the position that the bird trade is a harmful thing. Frankly, nobody should own these birds as pets. They're very social creatures. They require a lot more care and a lot more commitment than I think most people are even aware of.
12: The nonprofit vacated its previous facility on Bridge Street due to financial issues and city zoning disputes. Zimmerman says the aviary is seeking a use variance at the new location because it was mislabeled as a dog kennel by city officials who didn't know how else to categorize it.
13: Right now, we're stuck in a position where we can't build new habitats. We can't complete the ones that we have.
12: Zimmerman asked supporters to write letters to the Planning Commission, attend Thursday's hearing in person, or donate online at the Albatross Aviary website.
13: We're a benefit to the community. We provide a unique and necessary service. We deserve to be there because birds don't have anywhere else to go. That's why we have so many.
12: I'm Dee Morrison.
3: State regulators are closer to reissuing a water permit for the Line 5 tunnel project beneath the Straits of Mackinac. The permit would allow pipeline owner Enbridge Energy to discharge up to 5 million gallons of treated wastewater a day during tunnel construction. The Michigan Department of Environment, Great Lakes, and Energy says public comment on the permit is open until the end of June. David Holtz is with the anti-Line 5 group Oil and Water Don't Mix.
14: This is one part of the decision-making process in this. It's an important decision, but it's not a fundamentally decisive outcome.
3: Enbridge wants to replace the aging oil and natural gas liquids pipeline with a new segment buried under the lake bed. Company spokesperson Ryan Duffy says the tunnel is a common sense solution that makes a safe pipeline safer. Enbridge is waiting additional state and federal permits and a Michigan Supreme Court decision on a state permit. Tonight, partly cloudy, a low 42 degrees with increasing clouds on Thursday, a high 66 degrees. And Thursday night, mostly cloudy, a low 45 degrees. Friday, partly sunny, a high 71. Shower Saturday, a high 71 as well. Scott Vandewerf, WGVU News.
15: Next time on Hearts of Space, a journey to Elysium, the ancient Greek mythological realm of tranquility, bliss, and perfection in the afterlife. With music by Steve Roach and Serena Gabriel, David Helpling with Scott Reich and John Jenkins, and more. I'm Stephen Hill, a program called Elysium on the next Hearts of Space.
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5: This is All Things Considered from NPR News. I'm Juana Summers.
6: And I'm Scott Detrow. The U.S. government has indicted former Cuban President Raul Castro on charges including murder in connection with the 1996 downing of two civilian aircraft that killed four people, three of them U.S. citizens. Acting U.S. Attorney General Todd Blanche made the announcement in Miami.
17: Today, we are announcing an indictment charging Raul Castro and several others with conspiracy to kill U.S. nationals.
6: NPR's Ader Peralta is in Miami and joins us now. Hey, Ader.
18: Hey there, Scott.
6: Tell us more about these charges. Why exactly is Raul Castro being charged?
18: So these charges go back to 1996, and it has to do with this group from Miami called Brothers to the Rescue. They used to fly small Cessnas over the Strait of Florida to alert Coast Guards of Cuban migrants out at sea. But on February 24th, 1996, Cuban MiGs shot two of them out of the sky. The U.S. says the Cuban government, directed by Raul Castro, who was the defense minister at the time, planned for this. They say the Cubans spotted on the group in Miami, that they trained to shoot down the planes. And in the end, U.S. officials say they killed four humanitarians. Of course, it's more complicated than that. The indictment itself acknowledges that in previous flights, the Cessnas had crossed into Cuban airspace. And they had dropped anti-government pamphlets on the island. Indeed, we know from U.S. documents that the State Department pressed the FAA to stop Brothers to the Rescue from flying because they feared that something like this would happen, a shootdown would happen. But here in Miami, there was none of that nuance. The indictment was received with elation.
19: Yeah, I mean, you don't usually hear applause and cheering in the background when an indictment is announced. Tell us more about who was in that room and what they said.
18: I mean, so the press conference was held here at the Freedom Tower. I'm outside of it right now. And this is the Ellis Island for Cuban Americans. It's where many migrants were processed as they came to Miami fleeing Cuba. And there were politicians and big figures from the Cuban exile community here, but also the family of those who died that day. I met Marlene Alejandre, who said her dad was killed in one of those planes. And she says they've spent decades waiting for this day. He was a U.S. citizen, she said, and a Vietnam veteran. And she hopes that he gets the justice he deserves. I also spoke to Silvia Iriondo, who was on a third plane that day that wasn't shot down. And she said she was full of hope that justice would be served, that change would come to Cuba. I asked her if she actually expected Raul Castro, who is now 94, to appear in an American court.
20: If he dies before facing justice, he would have been indicted for a crime that he committed. And he should be held responsible for it.
19: I mean, Ader, this is happening in the middle of increased tensions between the U.S. and Cuba. President Trump has shown a real eagerness to intervene in other countries. Mm-hmm. He has threatened military actions. There have also been negotiations between the two countries. So how does the indictment fit into all of that?
18: I think everyone's thinking the same thing. They're looking at Venezuela, where the United

0: Sometimes that means you stand up against a president with whose views you disagree with, as I did with Obama, or whose behavior you disagree with, as I did with Donald Trump. I had a good relationship with both of them, but that didn't mean I couldn't give them my advice and vote against them when I needed to.
1: We've talked a lot about the midterms, but I want to push forward and ask you a question that's about the next presidential election. You wrote in your book that President Trump assaulted one of the most hallowed precepts of the American democracy, the peaceful transfer of power. Do you worry that that could happen again?
0: I hope it doesn't. I mean, George Washington said that the most important election in our country was not the first one, but the second one. That was because the revolution was about a rejection of what happened in Europe, where there wasn't any orderly transition of power. So I hope what we saw on January 6th never happens again.
1: Is there something that you believe that the president or leaders of the Republican Party could say or do to ensure that if the election results are not ones that they support, that people can trust in American elections, can trust in the democratic process at work when they go to inaugurations like the ones that you and I and others have been to for years?
0: Well, the best thing elected officials can do is set a good example. Just like in a football game or a basketball game, if you see hard-fought game, what happens after the game? Coaches hug each other.
1: Shake hands.
0: Players shake hands and they're off. That's the example that's set for school kids all around the country. We have over 500,000 people in America elected to public office. If they conduct themselves properly, including gracefully stepping aside when they lose an election, that is the single best way to reclaim what has been traditional in this country about our democratic system.
1: If you had a crystal ball, what do you think it would tell us about the future when Trump is no longer president? Has this Senate changed the checks and balances system that was designed by the founders of our country forever?
0: I don't think that. I used to tell my colleagues in the Senate, it's hard to get here, it's hard to stay here, and while you're here, you might as well try to accomplish something good for the country. That's a pretty tall responsibility. And we've had some awfully good United States senators, and we have good ones today. And I think when they sit back and think about it, they'll think, I want to make every day count. I don't want to just sit here and take orders for the next 5 years. I'm going to do what I think is right, and I'm going to respect the president. I'll talk to him privately. I'll talk to him publicly, but I'll say what I think.
1: We've been speaking with Lamar Alexander, formerly the Republican senator and governor of Tennessee. Thanks so much for stopping by.
0: Thanks for having me.
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3: Accident in Wyoming on 56th Street at Wilson Avenue. In Grand Rapids, an accident. Fulton Street at Ottawa Avenue. Another accident in Grand Rapids, 28th Street at Eastern Avenue. And an accident on I-96 westbound at Plainfield Avenue, making traffic slow back to Leonard. Tonight, partly cloudy, a low 42 degrees, and Thursday, increasing clouds, a high 66 degrees, and mostly cloudy on Thursday night, a low 45 degrees, partly sunny for Friday, high near 71, and Friday night showers, a low 53, and then showers on Saturday, mainly before 2 p.m., with a high 71. And then Saturday night, mostly cloudy with a low around 53 degrees, mostly cloudy Sunday, a high 75 degrees, and Memorial Day Monday, mostly sunny, a high 80. 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

0: Coming up,
1: a lot of screenwriters are really suffering right now.
0: AI as a side hustle. But first, let's do the numbers. Dow Industrial's up 645 points today, 1 3/10%, 50,009. The NASDAQ climbed 399 points, about 1.5%, 26,270. The S&P 500 added 79 points, 1 1/10%, 7,432 there. Kelly Wells was talking about utilities. Well, here you go. First Energy operates across several mid-Atlantic and Midwestern states, up 0.8%. Portland General Electric, that's Oregon, not Maine, up 0.9%. American Electric Power, with customers in 11 states, was essentially flat. Bond prices, well, thanks for asking. They rose. Yield on the 10-year T-note down 4.57%. 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
3: Tonight, partly cloudy skies, a low 42 degrees. And for Thursday, increasing clouds, a high 66 degrees. And Thursday night, mostly cloudy with a low 45 degrees. And Friday, partly sunny, a high 71. Showers Friday night, a low 53. And then showers Saturday, mainly before 2, high near 71. And Saturday night, mostly cloudy, low around 53. And then mostly cloudy on Sunday with a high 75. Memorial Day, mostly sunny, a high 80 degrees. 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
0: This is Marketplace. I'm Kai Rizdahl. This next item comes with the perhaps helpful reminder that healthcare accounts for just shy of 20% of this entire economy. Told you that so I could tell you this. There's some new analysis out from the health policy nonprofit KFF that says by the end of this year, more than 5 million people could wind up dropping their coverage under the Affordable Care Act. That's more than 20% of total enrollees. Marketplace's Samantha Fields explains why and what it might mean for premiums and overall healthcare costs.
5: Going into this year, insurance companies knew a lot of people were likely to drop ACA coverage because it was clear that Congress was not going to extend the extra financial support many people had been getting to buy insurance on the marketplace. Matthew Fiedler at the Brookings Institution says they also had a good idea of who was likely to go without insurance.
6: Past experience shows that when premiums rise, healthier people tend to be the first to drop coverage.
5: And when lots of people, especially healthy people, do drop coverage, Jennifer Sullivan at the Center on Budget and Policy Priorities says what happens next is simple economics.
7: If there are fewer people in the marketplace to spread risk across, then insurers have to charge those

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1: Tonight, partly cloudy skies, a low 42 degrees. And for Thursday, increasing clouds, a high 66 degrees. And Thursday night, mostly cloudy with a low 45 degrees. And Friday, partly sunny, a high 71. Showers Friday night, a low 53. And then showers Saturday, mainly before 2, high near 71. And Saturday night, mostly cloudy, low around 53. And then mostly cloudy on Sunday with a high 75. Memorial Day, mostly sunny, a high 80 degrees. 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

0: There's not necessarily going to be clear receipts about who's receiving this money and how much money they're receiving. And some ethics experts and watchdogs are calling this the most corrupt act in American history.
1: I'm Rachel Abrams. That's coming up on The Daily from The New York Times.
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3: I'm Scott Vandewerf with State and West Michigan News here on WGVU. A state Senate committee adopted legislation today to create a Michigan Voting Rights Act. Supporters say the bills would fill a gap created by a U.S. Supreme Court decision that struck down key elements of the Maine federal voting rights law. Among other things, the Michigan bills would require more voting information to be available in languages other than English, offer more assistance for voters with disabilities, and create a nonpartisan Michigan Voters Institute. The bills were all sponsored by Democrats and were approved on party line votes. The bills now go to the Senate floor. The Republican-controlled House has a competing elections package, which includes requiring proof of citizenship to register to vote. State regulators have opened public comment for a key water permit for the Line 5 tunnel project in the Straits of Mackinac. The permit from the Michigan Department of Environment, Great Lakes and Energy, or EGLE, would allow pipeline owner Enbridge Energy to discharge 5 million gallons of treated wastewater into the Great Lakes during the construction. Vivian Law was at an anti-Line 5 demonstration in downtown Traverse City today.
4: About 30 people stand on a street corner with signs that say shut down Line 5 pipeline or you can't drink oil. They hope to catch EGLE officials as they head into a nearby conference on drinking water. Ashley Radzinski is with the demonstration organizer Groundwork Center for Resilient Communities.
5: 40 million people rely on the Great Lakes for drinking water, and I think it's a stark reminder that we will not let that go without a fight. We certainly want EGLE to make the right decisions here.
4: Line 5 opponents say they're looking ahead to the state's upcoming decision on a more consequential water permit, plus court decisions on another state permit. Enbridge spokesperson Ryan Duffy says renewal of the draft permit is appropriate, and the tunnel project is a common sense solution that makes a safe pipeline safer. I'm Vivian Law.
3: A state board is set to hear complaints filed by a union for instructors against an agency that serves Kalamazoo area school districts. Michael Simons has more.
6: The Instructors Union, KCTEA, filed 6 unfair labor practice complaints against the Kalamazoo Regional Educational Service Agency. Meredith Lewis is the Assistant Superintendent of Human Resources at KRESA. She says the agency already triumphed over one of those complaints during an earlier hearing in February.
7: The judge threw out one of them without even having to hear testimony. So the charge related to communication directly with our staff, the judge found in KRESA's favor.
6: Tom Gregg is with the Michigan Education Association. The union has been helping KCTEA with ongoing negotiations. He says the dismissed ULP was their weakest, adding that he was confident in the remaining complaints against KRESA. The hearing next week is scheduled for Wednesday. I'm Michael Simons.
3: The Grand Rapids Griffins are still alive in the American Hockey League Central Division Finals last night, facing elimination against Chicago. WGBU's Phil Dawson reports the Griffins won in overtime 4-3.
8: Griffins have it across that line. Brancic Nygaard, great move, walks it back and it scores! Michael Brancic Nygaard! And the Griffins live to play another game.
9: With the season on the line, game tied 3-3, the Griffins' Michael Brancic Nygaard scores the game winner.
10: Saw the puck bounce to me from there, which was kind of, I don't know, either. You don't think, you just do on instinct.
9: The Griffins were down 2-0 in the best-of-5 series against the Chicago Wolves. They outshot Chicago 46-20, and even after the Wolves tied the game, Griffins coach Dan Watson says the team stayed focused.
11: I thought we were very good. I thought we stuck to the game plan. I thought our guys were dialed in mentally and physically. Chicago made it hard on us, and we're resilient.
9: Game 4 in the five-part series is Thursday night in Chicago. If the Griffins win, Game 5 is back in Grand Rapids Saturday night.
10: For us, we're just only thinking about one game, like one game at a time, and see where we end up.
9: I'm Phil Dawson.
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1: From the New York Times, I'm Rachel Abrams, and this is The Daily. In a move that shocked lawmakers on both sides of the aisle,
12: President Trump is dropping his $10 billion lawsuit against the IRS.
13: The Democrats and others are crying foul over what his administration plans to do instead.
1: The Justice Department announced an almost $2 billion fund of taxpayer money to compensate people that the administration claims have been victims of, quote, weaponization and lawfare.
14: Among those who could apply for payouts, the nearly 1,600 rioters charged in connection with the January 6th Capitol insurrection.
15: This is reimbursing people that were horribly treated. It's anti-weaponization. They've been
1: today, organized. My colleague Andy Durin on the story of how this came about, who might get the money, and the bipartisan outrage that has ensued.
16: He's setting up a $1.7 billion political slush fund for the Proud Boys and the Oath Keepers and his other political lieutenants and hangers-on.
17: I think that there are a lot of questions that the administration is going to have to answer.
1: It's Wednesday, May 20th. So we've talked a lot on The Daily about President Trump's campaign of retribution against his enemies in his second term, how he's wielded the federal government to do that. And this week, it feels like we entered into a new chapter of that story with the creation of this enormous fund. And I just want to start with you explaining, where did this fund even come from?
0: So yeah, this story really starts the first time that President Trump ran for office in 2016. He was unique among presidential candidates at that time, and this was something of a scandal in that he did not release his tax returns. It was standard practice for presidential candidates to put out some of their tax information as a way to understand their finances, and Trump didn't do that. And this was a topic of wide interest throughout his first term. Mm-hmm. There were various attempts to see his tax returns, and that didn't happen until the New York Times in 2020 published a series of stories describing what Trump had been doing on his taxes and revealing that for many years, Trump had been paying little in federal income taxes. It wasn't clear where this information came from. It could have maybe come from accountants or lawyers who worked for President Trump or had worked for President Trump or the Trump Organization. It wasn't clear what the source of this information was. But reporters for the Times had gotten their hands on and reviewed President Trump's tax returns.
1: Mm-hmm.
0: Fast forward about 6 months to a year after that, and ProPublica, a separate news organization, they start releasing a series of stories about the tax strategies and tax situations of some of the world's wealthiest people. You know, looking at the tax situations of people like Jeff Bezos, Elon Musk, the positions they were taking on their taxes in a lot of detail. And so at that point, it became clear that given the tax information of so many different people, that somebody within the IRS and with access to internal IRS records must have been the source of these stories.
1: Put another way, it became clear that the IRS had a leaker.
0: Yes. And in the fall of 2023, somebody was eventually caught, a man named Charles Littlejohn, a former IRS. He had been a contractor for the IRS, and he pled guilty to having provided this information about Trump and then all these other wealthy individuals to the Times and ProPublica. And then he was sentenced to prison in the beginning of 2024.
1: Obviously, leaking somebody's tax information is a crime.
0: Yes, it is a crime. And it's also something that people can sue the IRS for. So mm-hmm. there is a civil lawsuit process that exists for people who think that their tax information has been improperly released by the IRS. They can sue the IRS and potentially get damages for that. And so in January, President Trump, two of his sons, and the family business demanded at least $10 billion from the IRS for the leak of this information, basically arguing that the IRS should have stopped Charles Littlejohn from being able to do this.
1: The difference here, though, is that he's not just a private citizen. He is suing a government that he oversees.
0: Yes, I mean, this was and is an extremely unusual situation, if not unprecedented entirely. I mean, not only does the president control the leader of the Internal Revenue Service, the agency that he is suing, and the Treasury Department, which was also named in the suit, you know, he chooses many of the people who lead those agencies and is involved in their decision making. He has also played an enormous role in reshaping the Justice Department and kind of molding it in his image in a variety of ways. And the Justice Department is supposed to be the IRS's lawyer in this case. But, you know, there have been all sorts of things that the Justice Department has done in Trump's second term that are far beyond what an historically independent Justice Department would do.
1: And so he's publicly called on the Justice Department to prosecute those that he considers his political enemies. Democratic lawmakers have faced federal investigation under his administration.
0: Exactly. And the idea that this Justice Department, which is now led by Todd Blanche, the acting attorney general, who was also President Trump's personal lawyer before he returned to the White House, would be making decisions about how to defend a lawsuit that the president had brought immediately just raised all sorts of questions about the conflict of interest inherent in such a situation where President Trump is obviously controlling the private lawyers that he hired to bring this suit against the government. But he is also, to a very unusual degree, controlling the lawyers who are supposed to respond to this suit.
1: I feel like you almost need a whiteboard to like map out all of these conflicts.
0: Yeah, I mean, it's just there are two sides to the case, but Donald Trump sits on top of both parties in this lawsuit.
1: So how does all of this play out in court?
0: Basically, given all of these tangled web of conflicts between President Trump and the Justice Department and the conflict of interest between lawyers who are working for the president in a private capacity and the lawyers who are working for him under the federal government, the judge starts to worry that this lawsuit can't proceed. There's a legal principle that there has to be a genuine tension between the two parties in a lawsuit, or else the judge has to throw it out. The judge can say, I can't rule on this because it's not a real lawsuit, essentially. And so the judge was questioning whether a real lawsuit even existed here. And so she asked the Justice Department and President Trump's lawyers to write briefs. They were supposed to be due today, explaining themselves and telling her, are you actually fighting with each other? Or is this kind of all a charade and you have filed this lawsuit essentially under false pretenses, in which case the judge could have dismissed it. And she was indicating that she was certainly considering just throwing it out entirely.
1: It was looking like this was not going in the president's favor, in other words.
0: Yeah, yes. And the Justice Department was going to have to explain that, and doing so would have potentially been very awkward, because for them to say that this lawsuit should exist, they would have had to show their face in this case and say, here I am to oppose the president's claims, which people at the Justice Department, especially this Justice Department, didn't want to do.
1: Where people have gotten fired for opposing the president.
0: Yes, exactly. And so folks within the administration were working feverishly last week to avoid that scenario and to avoid potentially embarrassing ruling from the judge. And what they arrived at was that President Trump would drop his lawsuit entirely, and in exchange, the Justice Department would the Justice Department will control to compensate victims of quote unquote weaponization.
1: We'll be right back.
2: 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Rigorous reporting told through a human lens. Go deeper into the most important stories of the day with The Daily, an audio series from The New York Times. 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APM produces and distributes programs that inform and inspire, entertain, and engage audiences everywhere.
18: President Trump says Gulf allies persuaded him not to resume attacks on Iran. Those allies fear the consequences of a renewed war. Could this become a frozen conflict?
19: If the blockades are lifted and there is no agreement, we can have a frozen conflict. But we have to get past this stage that we're in right now.
18: On the next Morning Edition from NPR News.
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3: Tonight, partly cloudy skies, a low 42 degrees, and for Thursday, increasing clouds, a high 66 degrees. And Thursday night, mostly cloudy with a low 45 degrees, and Friday, partly sunny, a high 71. Showers Friday night, a low 53, and then showers Saturday, mainly before 2, high near 71. And Saturday night, mostly cloudy, low around 53, and then mostly cloudy.

0: This album, Peregrine, on Hard Wag Records. And Gumbo Time is composed by Alan Pasqua, who's at the piano, Scott Colley playing the bass. I'm Scott Van Der Werf. Now it's singer Gabriel Cavazza with Prisoner of Love here on WGVU.
1: Alone from night to night, you'll find me. Two

0: Jazz on WGVU, and that was Ulysses Owens Jr. and Generation Y with Road Life from the album Around the World with You on Cellar Music, with Nanami Huruta on trombone, Arena Terakubo alto sax, and Anthony Hervey on trumpet, Tyler Bullock at the piano with Yasushi Nakamura bass, and the leader, Ulysses Owens Jr. playing the drums. We heard drummer Al Foster with Unrequited before that. From the album Live at Smoke on the Smoke Sessions label, recorded at the Smoke Jazz Club in New York City with Chris Potter on tenor sax, Brad Meldow piano, Joe Martin the bass player, and we began with Gabriel Cavassa singing Prisoner of Love from her latest album, Diavola. It's on Blue Note, and it featured Jeff Parker on guitar, Larry Grenadier on bass, and Brian Blade, the drummer. I'm Scott Van De Werf. Coming up, we've got singer Johnny Hartman plus the Horace Silver Quintet. Tonight, partly cloudy, a low 42 degrees, with increasing clouds on Thursday, a high 66 degrees, and mostly cloudy Thursday night, low 45 degrees, and partly sunny on Friday with a high 71.
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Jazz on WGVU with the Horace Silver Quintet. Horace at the piano and the composer of Where You At. And this is from the album Horoscope from the Blue Note label. It was from 1960. With Blue Mitchell on trumpet, Junior Cook tenor sax, Gene Taylor bass, and Roy Brooks the drummer. We heard Johnny Hartman singing Kiss and Run from his album I Just Dropped By to Say Hello. It's from Impulse Records, 1964. Illinois Jacket tenor sax with Hank Jones at the piano, Milt Turner on bass, and Elvin Jones the drummer. I'm Scott Van Dorf, and this is Jazz on WGVU, streaming at WGVUnews.org. With Van Morrison, the singer, collaborating with organ player Joey DeFrancesco, Have I Told You Lately?

And that was the Ellis Marsalis Quintet with Friendships. It's from the album The Ellis Marsalis Quintet Plays the Music of Ellis Marsalis. And it featured Ashlyn Parker on trumpet, Derek Duguay on tenor saxophone. Also on the bass, Jason Stewart and James Black on the drums. Of course, Ellis Marsalis, the composer, at the piano. Before that, we heard from Don Braden on alto flute with Visions, the Stevie Wonder composition. And this also featured Art Hirahara, piano, Kenny Davis on bass, Jeremy Warren on drums, and that's from the album Earth, Wind, and Wonder, which is also a tribute to Earth, Wind, and Fire, along with Stevie Wonder. And we began with Van Morrison and Joey DeFrancesco, Have I Told You Lately, one of the great Van Morrison songs. He was singing, of course, Joey DeFrancesco playing organ, and Dan Wilson guitar, Michael Ode on drums, Troy Roberts saxophone. The album You're Driving Me Crazy from Sony Legacy. And all three of these tracks from the year 2018. Tonight, partly cloudy, a low 42 degrees with increasing clouds. Thursday, a high 66 degrees. Thursday night, mostly cloudy, a low 45 degrees. And Friday, partly sunny, a high 71 degrees. Showers Friday night, a low 53. And more rain on Saturday before 2 p.m., a high 71. Sunday, mostly cloudy, a high 75. And Memorial Day, mostly sunny, a high 80. 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I'm Scott Van De Werf with the Paul Keller Orchestra.